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5: From Futuro Media and PRX, it's Latino USA. I'm Maria Hinojosa. Today, Pulitzer Prize-winning historian Ada Ferrer on her new book. It's a family memoir shaped by exile, love, and history.
6: I am who I am now because the Cuban Revolution happened, because my parents made this very difficult decision, because of the way other family stories unfolded, which are told in the book.
5: And later, we travel back in time to learn about the magical origins of Chihuahuas, the tiniest dogs with the biggest attitude.
7: And that spirit guide was the Tehachapi, the Chihuahua's ancestor. So if you were nice to the Tehachapi during your lifetime, then the Tehachapi would guide you through Mictlan, the various stages of the underworld.
5: All this coming up on Latino USA. Stay with us. No te vayas.
8: Live from NPR News in Washington, I'm Louise Schiavone. Congress has managed to avoid a government shutdown as voters head to the polls this fall, passing a bill to extend federal spending through mid-December. NPR's Sam Greenglass reports.
9: The extension avoids the political peril of a prolonged shutdown ahead of the midterms. The Senate already passed the measure in August, and the House has now followed with a bipartisan vote, 370 to 48. Congress failed to prevent two record-long shutdowns in the last year. As long Lawmakers came to impasses over expiring health subsidies and proposals to limit the tactics of immigration agents. In the end, Democrats extracted few concessions, and Congress eventually passed funding agreements, set to expire at the end of this month. Talks to fund the government again for a full fiscal year broke down this summer. Now that funding fight has been punted to the end of the year. Sam Greenglass, NPR News.
8: The U.S. military is coming to grips with a big resignation. Army Secretary Dan Driscoll, who'd clashed with Defense Secretary Pete Hegseth, turned in his resignation directly to President Trump. NPR's Tom Bowman has details.
10: He told the president a number of things, according to a person close to him. He said the U.S. is losing the Iran war. He talked about how the war has drastically reduced the stockpile of missiles. Talked about the difficulty in getting the Pentagon budget through under Defense Secretary Pete Hegseth. And he said modernizing the military, a key focus of Driscoll, was not going forward. Because Hegseth is firing people who know what they're doing. This person said Driscoll basically laid it down. I think there was a hope Driscoll would stay through the midterms, but I'm told he'll leave this week.
8: NPR's Tom Bowman. At least two people are dead after a flash flood in the Grand Canyon over the weekend. One person is still missing. The deluge adds to a growing list of summer floods, NPR's Ava Berger reports.
11: Saturday, water rushed through the Grand Canyon, a sight that's becoming all too familiar. Surging waters have devastated communities across the country this summer. Last month, at least seven people died in floods in northwest Indiana. Thousands were without power for more than a week. Earlier in July, West Virginia officials said that some areas received 4.5 inches of rain in 37 minutes. Researchers like Brad Udall at Colorado State University say climate change connects these intense floods and is potentially making them stronger.
12: It's not at all crazy to be thinking something unusual is going on here, and that what's unusual is climate change.
11: Scientists expect the warmer climate to continue to intensify rain and floods. Ava Berger, NPR News.
8: This week at the top of Mount Katahdin in Maine, Dale Sanders, who calls himself Graybeard, became the oldest hiker to complete the 2,200-mile Appalachian Trail. It took him a year. He is 91 years old. This is NPR News in Washington. As campaigning gets underway in France ahead of next spring's presidential election, a proposal by the country's far right is creating an uproar. NPR's Eleanor Beardsley reports Marine Le Pen's conservative populist party wants to fight Islamist extremism by banning Muslim headscarves in public. The party says to fight extremism, it plans to hold a referendum to ban wearing the Muslim headscarf in public.
13: The proposal is causing an uproar, playing out on talk shows like this one on BFM TV. Opponents argue that it would be impossible to implement and a waste of time. But National Rally parliamentarian Laurent Jacobelli says the measure is important to preserve the character of the country. You can practice whatever religion you want, he said, but in public we should put no beliefs higher than those of the French Republic, so no veil. French secularism is meant to guarantee neutrality and bans all, quote, ostentatious religious signs in public schools and French government buildings, but not in public. Critics say the far right uses secularism to discriminate against French Muslims. Eleanor Beardsley, NPR News, Paris.
8: Having been asked to do so by President Trump, Apple Maps has changed Lake Ontario's name to Lake America for U.S. users. It's still Lake Ontario on Apple Maps seen in Canada. Apple follows the lead of Google, which, after Trump signed an executive order changing the lake's name, went along with the change on its maps for Google users in the U.S. and there again in Canada, it is unchanged. I'm Louise Schiavone, NPR News, Washington.
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5: Welcome to Latino USA. I'm Maria Hinojosa.
6: There was this moment in which my mother is in Havana near the port with my brother and me. And there is a huge American ship.
5: That is Ada Ferrer. Today, she's a renowned Cuban-American historian and Pulitzer Prize-winning author. But back then, she was just a baby in her mother's arms. The ship would have dwarfed Ada, who was, at that time, just around 5 or 6 months old. Her big brother, Poli, still a boy, was just 9.
6: I've kind of reconstructed that it was probably December 1962. The U.S. invasion at the Bay of Pigs had failed, but many Cubans still assumed that there would be another invasion, including the Cuban government.
5: This is in the midst of the Cold War. And just over a month earlier, the world stood still as the United States and the Soviet Union were on the brink of nuclear war over Soviet missiles in Cuba.
16: Unmistakable evidence has established the fact that a series of offensive missile sites is now in preparation on that imprisoned island.
5: President Kennedy addressed the nation in a speech that would become one of the defining moments of the war. He demanded the missiles be removed, announced a naval blockade of Cuba, and warned that any nuclear threat from the island would be treated as an attack by the Soviet Union.
17: There is in this speech both a declaration of firm intent, but also an indication of willingness to parley.
5: The world held its breath and waited while the Cold War enemies weighed their next move. And then the crisis took a turn.
18: Nikita Khrushchev today did precisely what President Kennedy has been asking him to do. He ordered the dismantling of Soviet missile bases in Cuba under United Nations supervision and the return of the rockets to the Soviet Union.
5: Just 6 weeks later, Ada, her mother, and her brother Poli were standing on a dock in Havana looking out at an American ship. And the ship was not carrying weapons. It was carrying humanitarian aid.
19: It was the ship that was bringing medicines and other supplies in exchange for the Bay of Pigs prisoners.
5: The shipment was part of an agreement. In exchange for medicine, baby food, and other humanitarian supplies, Cuba would release over 1,000 prisoners who had been captured after the failed Bay of Pigs invasion.
19: And it's leaving for the U.S., and people are just getting on. They're letting people get on and leave.
5: The prisoner exchange briefly created one of those rare moments where movement between Cuba and the United States was possible. And as the American ship prepared to depart, some Cuban civilians were allowed to get on and leave the island.
19: And she had me with her, and she had my brother with her, and she could have gotten on that ship. And what she always told me was that she couldn't leave Cuba without saying goodbye to her mother.
5: At that moment, Ada's mother made the decision not to leave the island with her two children. She stayed, a decision that would shape the course of her family's life forever.
19: And my mother always told me that story, that she could have gotten on.
5: It would be just a couple of months later that Ada's mother would be given one more opportunity to leave the island. But her brother Poli's father didn't want to give permission for him to leave, so
19: she has a choice to make. She can stay in Cuba with both of us, or she can leave with me and hope for the best. And that's what she did.
5: The decision wasn't easy, and Ada's mother did not make it alone.
19: My mother made the decision talking with her own mother, with her sisters, and their idea was that it would be too hard on him to say goodbye. And literally, like 4 or 5 months later, she leaves Cuba without saying goodbye to Poli.
5: We're starting our show today with Ada Ferrer, renowned historian and the winner of the 2022 Pulitzer Prize in History for her book, Cuba, An American History. In her new book, Keeper of My Kin, she traces her own family's migration story, a move that brought her to the United States, but left her brother behind in Cuba. Ada, it is so good to have you in the chair.
19: Well, it's great to be here. Great to be in any chair across from you.
5: So what this book does, right, for people who don't know anything about U.S.-Cuban history, is it takes us into the zero of one family, just the focal point of one family, which is yours.
19: Yeah.
5: Your theme is history, Cuba, Cuban-American history. But this book, Keeper of My Kin, you start off kind of like, okay, we're going to talk about history. But then you're like, boom, we're going to talk about my family now.
19: Yeah.
5: What was it that you said, I've got to write this book and I am going to open up my historian's heart so everybody can see it, not as a historian, but as a woman?
19: I became a historian because of all this family history. The history of my family situated in this broader history of the Cuban Revolution, of the Cuban Exodus, of Cold War U.S. policy, that history made me. I am who I am now because the Cuban Revolution happened, because my parents made this very difficult decision, because of the way other family stories unfolded, which are told in the book. And so to me, the separation between this thing called history and this thing called family is just never hard and fast. In college, I was taking a creative writing class,
6: And I had to write a short story. And what did I choose to write about? I wrote a story about my mother and me and my brother, who she left behind. I did have this sense of my mother, and she has a choice to make. She can stay in Cuba with both of us, or she can leave with me and hope for the best. And that's what she did. And everything I have, everything I've become, derives from her decision and that moment. So that's what I think about it as kind of this original sin, that this guilt that, I mean, I don't know when it became guilt, but it definitely became guilt. I think it was already guilt by the time I wrote that story in college. The other thing about why to write it now, I mean, I couldn't have written this book as like a junior professor, and I wanted to. I wanted to kind of prove myself as a historian. I love writing history, but it's something you do kind of later.
20: I actually want you to talk about the year 1963. Take us to the moment that you understand of what happened in 1963.
6: Yeah.
20: When you're leaving Cuba, you're a baby in your mom's arms.
6: Yeah.
20: And you later find out that she leaves behind your brother.
6: My mother used to talk about leaving Cuba all the time. And there's a basic part of the story that my mother always used to tell me. And she used to tell it almost nostalgically up until she died. I can hear her voice saying it. She'd always grab my arm or, you know, when she said it, but she always said, como pasamos trabajo tú y yo, how we struggled, you and I. And what she was referring to was the actual trip leaving Cuba, the two of us together. She was 36 going on 37, and she'd never traveled before. She'd never been on a plane. And here she is. We had to go through Mexico because it was post-missile crisis, so there were no direct flights. And so the story she always told, like the baseline story, was a story of me and her, of she and I as a pair, as like companions, like figuring out the world together, you know, how she was tired and I was on her hips and she had heels and she couldn't walk and, you know, she couldn't figure out what to do in the Mexican airport and, you know, all that kind of. So the story of Boli wasn't like ritualized in the same way that that story was. But then I knew about Boli all my life. Like, I always knew I had a brother named Boli in Cuba.
20: So literally, Boli,
6: yeah,
20: kind of grew up with you, yeah, as your invisible friend.
6: There was a picture of him, you know, and I can see the picture. You know, it looked like he was wearing makeup. It was a studio portrait. She used to write him letters, and we'd write little notes at the bottom. Probably when I was little, I did drawings, you know. We had pictures. So he was always a part of our life, you know, as this like missing piece. I was older when I first learned that she left without saying goodbye. The reason she had to leave him was because he was her son from a first marriage, and his father would not let him leave. He was a member of the Revolutionary Police. He thought it would look bad to have his son leave for, you know, the U.S., the empire. He's in one camp and he doesn't, it would look bad. But also, I think he was just not a good guy because, you know, because and my mother and all her, you know, her mother, her sisters assumed that once she and I left, that he would relent. And it's not like he was taking care of my brother. He was barely showing up. He was supposed to give child support and didn't do it. So he wasn't stepping up to help Boli in any way. And so her assumption was that she would leave with me, Boli's father would relent, and he would join us.
20: It must be strange to actually look at your life so intimately when you usually have the prism, yeah, of a historian, right?
6: Right.
20: I think you say that one of your favorite places in the world is the National Archives in La Habana.
6: I love it.
20: I get it, but that's not who I am, right?
6: Yeah,
20: I'm a journalist,
6: yeah,
20: who's like, right now, right?
6: Right, right.
20: And that's the point of the question, which is, like, you are seeped into history because, right, your mom was always talking about your personal history. So at what point did you realize, like, no, I actually have to reveal all of these very intimate details?
6: I had to tell the story honestly. Otherwise, I don't know what the point was in doing it, really. As a historian, I try to tell the story honestly. When things don't fit, I try to acknowledge it and figure out why they don't fit. You know, and so it's the same thing here. I wasn't trying to tell a pretty story. I wasn't trying to tell, like, a heroic story or a story full of demons. I was trying to just tell this history, which is just inherently complex and heartbreaking, but also just full of love. I think I always knew I was going to write this story.
20: I knew how to write. I knew how to interpret the past. I had developed this perspective as a historian in general that really focused on people. In some ways, being a historian all these decades prepared me to do it.
0: We're going to take a break here, and when we come back, Ada shares what happens when her brother Poli finally makes it to the U.S., and we hear about the very deeply personal family archives that helped her write the book.
20: I found the archives, and I remember in that moment, like, I was like, I realized what I had, and I saw the date, and I was like, you know, it would, like, if I were in a regular archive, it would be, I would call it a gold mine.
0: That's after the break. Stay with us. No te vayas.
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5: It's Latino USA. I'm Maria Hinojosa. Before the break, we heard how a decision made during the Cold War separated Cuban historian and author Ada Ferrer from her older brother, Poli. Now, Ada reflects on how her own family archive became the heart of her new book, Keeper of My Kin.
20: If I always knew I was going to write this book, one question would have been, how do I tell Poli's life in Cuba? Right? The people who raised him are gone. They've died. He's now died, right? Or by the time I wrote it, I could have never written this while he was alive. So how do I tell that story?
5: The story of Poli, who ultimately does make it to the United States in the year 1980, and Poli ends up living a very, very difficult life. So can you talk a little bit about that process of just saying, I'm going to have to say it all?
20: Yeah.
5: And it's not pretty.
20: So in some sense, it's this broader history that determines it. But still, I knew Poli would be the heart of the story, that my mother loved him very, very deeply. And she fought for him, you know, when they were separated, she sent everything he needed. She called as much as she could, because even calls were difficult. She sent letters. She sent packages. She did everything she could. You know, she gave him money. She paid for lawyers. She, everything, right? So I don't want to lose that side of it, that she never gave up on him. She was terrified of him and she believed in him, both.
5: I mean, that's the whole thing, is that you understand a mother's pain.
20: Yeah.
5: Your mother is carrying with the pain of this decision that she makes.
20: Right.
5: And then we see Poli actually carrying the pain.
20: You know, there was never a question for me that would be the story at the heart of the book. It captures perfectly the way families live through these terrible geopolitical moments. It captures perfectly the way the hostile relations between the countries get in the way of families. If we had been from, you know, from anywhere else, practically, this would never have happened. And one of the things, you say I'm a historian. I wrote this book in like myself, but also like a historian, in that I had sources that my family left me. And then after my parents died, I'm, you know, cleaning out the apartment, and high on a shelf, I find this clear box where my mother saved these letters, and they were all in their original envelopes. She put them all together in a stack and tied them with gold curling ribbon. And they were all the letters that my brother wrote to her during our family separation, which began in 1963 and ended in 1980. And so the first letter he wrote was dated less than a week after we left Cuba.
5: Oof.
20: Right? So
5: You found the archives.
20: I found the archives. And I remember in that moment, like,
19: I was like, I realized what I had, and I saw the date, and I was like, you know, it would, like, if I were in a regular archive, it would be, I would call it a gold mine. And I remember, like, looking up at the ceiling, like I was praying and saying, thank you, mommy, you know, because she saved everything. So I had my archive thanks to my mom, but those letters were just so hard to read. You know, the letters of a little boy who's just been left behind by his mother and his sister with no warning. So basically, you know, he was outside playing with friends. And that's when we left, and she picked that hour because he was outside playing with friends. They told him originally that we were visiting family in the countryside that was sick, and we'd gone to help, or my mother had gone to help, and she'd taken me as an infant, right? And then they eventually told him, and he begins writing these letters. That was one of the hardest things, reading those letters. I could only read a few a day. I would, like, take breaks. I would watch, like, Law and Order. And then during the commercials, I would go and read a letter because I needed to, like, break it up into spurts.
20: You're dealing with your own trauma in a particular way. There's just, we all deal with our trauma in different ways. Yeah. I totally get it.
19: I haven't watched Law and Order since then, I'll just say.
20: I think in your acknowledgments, you actually say to your husband and your two daughters, you say, also, thank you for putting up with the particular drama of me writing this book.
19: Yeah.
20: Like, they've dealt with you writing other books.
19: Yeah, right.
20: History
19: and this
20: books.
19: One felt really different.
20: But this one felt really different. And I'm really trying to get to, like, that sense of the difference and the weight.
19: On some level, I love doing it because it meant, and I say this in the acknowledgments, that every morning I could go to my study and sit down with my coffee or whatever and spend time with my parents.
20: Mm.
19: On another level, it was just so hard. The story of my mother leaving my brother without saying goodbye is something that hit me really hard when I found out. And I can't remember if I found out in high school or in college or even in graduate school, somewhere in there as a teen or a very young adult, that was when I found out. But at the same time, like, I don't want to be, like, melodramatic about it. These are decisions that people make in very difficult moments. And I think it's sometimes easy for people at a remove to say, I would never do that. The thing is, things like this happened quite often, much more often than we recognize. And, you know, it was a different moment, a different culture, a different level of education, a different everything. My mother made the decision talking with her own mother, with her sisters, and their idea was that it would be too hard on him to say goodbye. They didn't think about long-term trauma. You know, they just didn't think in those terms, right? And also, they thought it would be resolved within a short span of time.
20: I think we want you to read one segment. It's where you talk about why you are the keeper of your kin.
19: Okay. Right before that trip to Cuba that my mother asked me to find and bring back the little book of names, the book in which, as a little girl, she had recorded details of the births of her siblings. It took a while to find, tucked in a small purse of Tia Niña's, hanging in a closet stuffed with clothes and shoes that my mother had sent to her over almost a lifetime. Standing there, thumbing through its little pages for the first time, I began to cry. By then I had spent almost 30 years traveling to Cuba, digging up old documents and archives. It was always obvious that my initial interest in Cuba had everything to do with my family. Yet I rarely saw them reflected in the histories I read or the documents I pored over to tell new stories about the past. Now here before me was a document. It looked like something I might encounter in an archive, yet it was in my mother's hand, written to leave a record of my grandmother and the large family she had created. And that moved me. But mostly I cried because I was mourning. Mourning my aunt, and in anticipation, my mother. I was mourning all the loss that had come before, all the loss still to come, thinking of a time when no one living would remember any of the people named in our family's little book. I took the book back to my mother, as was her wish. We studied it together, going over all the names, but she seemed tired and a little sad. After a while, my mother looked up at me and said, "You take it." I asked her if she was sure. "Yes, you keep it. Take care of it," she said with finality. With that, she designated me the keeper of our kin, of its archive, and of all the memories and stories I might assemble from it.
20: I'm wondering, is there hope for you in terms of when you think of Cuba right now?
19: It's tough. I mean, people are really suffering. And there's no question for me that U.S. policy hurts Cuba. There's no question for me that the policy of the Cuban government hurts Cubans, right? People always only want to talk about one side of those. Both sides are true. And I don't have much faith in Trump. I don't have much faith in Díaz-Canel and his group to come up with a solution. But at the same time, there's a way in which things are so bad right now that you hope that people realize something has to change, because this is just unsustainable. The present is unsustainable. I published an op-ed in the Times.
20: You wrote a letter. You're like, hi, New York Times, I need to write a letter to the president of Cuba. Here we go, of Cuba. And you said?
19: I said when he became president in 2019, the motto was, we are continuity. I was going to say it in
20: Continuidad.
19: English. And I just said, "That's that might be a slogan for you, and maybe that's what you want. You don't want change. But that right now, for most Cubans on the ground, feels like a death sentence, because they can barely eat. They don't have medicines. They're surrounded by garbage outside that's not being picked up. They don't have electricity most hours in the day, right? That's not sustainable. And some of that is due to the U.S. embargo, right, which makes everything much harder for Cuba. So it's not just one side or the other. Both sides play a role. So anyway, I said, that's not what people want. So it's time for a change. I say I disagree with U.S. policy and with the idea of a military invasion. I reject that soundly. I know enough Cuban history. That's what I've devoted like 40 years of my life to. It doesn't end well. It's not the future that I want for Cuba. But at the same time, you know, if all the Cuban government can do is say it's all the embargo's fault and sovereignty, sovereignty, sovereignty, that's not what most Cuban people want to hear. They can't eat sovereignty. Sovereignty doesn't...
20: Take care of the garbage.
19: Exactly. Exactly. But I still do want Cuba to be sovereign. That's what's so hard. I want Cuba to be a sovereign state. I don't want it to be taken over by the U.S. What should have happened a while ago is for there to have been like a true national dialogue. And that hasn't happened. And it could have happened under Obama, and it didn't. It could have happened under Clinton, and it didn't. So it's not really hope, because things are so bad, it's hard to be hopeful. But I do have this strong sense that something has to change.
20: Ada, it has been so much fun.
19: It was so much fun
20: to speak with you.
19: Yeah.
20: Thank you for all of your work.
19: Thank you for believing in your
20: voice.
19: Thank you. And thank you for your voice, which is so important.
20: So it's the mutual voice.
19: It's a mutual admiration. Mutual admiration.
20: That was historian and Pulitzer Prize winning author Ada Ferrer. Her new book, Keeper of My Kin, is out now everywhere. Now, we're going to continue our journey through time and memory, but in a kind of different direction. For our next story, we're going to bring you an episode of our newest show called Muy Excited with Maria Garcia. It's produced by Futuro Studios and iHeartRadio. Maria Garcia, like me, loves Chihuahuas, the beloved dogs. And today, she's going to take us on a journey to learn the fascinating history of this magical, tiny breed. Here's Maria Garcia with the story.
1: This summer, I was watching a series on Netflix called Heartstopper, about teen boys who fall in love. One of the characters in the series is the sweetest boy named Nick, who another character likens to a golden retriever. And my son, Kael, who I was binging the show with, asked me and my partner, Cristela, why do they call Nick a golden retriever in the show? And Cristela explained that in romantic relationships, the human version of a golden is positive, earnest, open-hearted, and that these human versions of golden retrievers sometimes pair up with the black cat versions of people. Skeptical, maybe brooding, aloof. If you've listened to any of my podcasts before, you know my partner Cristela is such a golden and has called me the black cat of our relationship. But I've never fully identified with that, because have you met an actual literal black cat? They're often the goofiest of cats. But then my son, Jael, said one of the most insightful things. He said, "No, Cristela, my mom is not a black cat in a relationship. My mom is a Chihuahua." And I was like, "Okay, clock it." And Cristela said, "No truer words have been spoken."
2: You see, there is no dog on this planet like the Chihuahua. I challenge you to find a creature with such a big attitude in such a little body. And Chihuahuas love big, too. Usually only they're one person or a handful of people. They are not out here trying to make the whole world like them. They have their small circle of chosen loved ones, and they will protect them with all their might, which is fierce, even if it's confined to a teeny tiny body. Some of us human Chihuahuas are only 5 feet tall. But the Chihuahuas model for us that verve is not confined by small stature. Their disposition feels innate, inherent. A Chihuahua doesn't have to be convinced it's fierce. It's born knowing exactly who it is. So I personally feel very flattered when someone likens me to these beautiful little beings. I have loved several Chihuahuas in my life, including my favorite boy named El Tiny. Oh, Tiny was my little prince, my cuddle buddy when I was in high school. And then there was Nettie, my Chihuahua rescue in my 20s. She was not a fan of most people. My mom always called Nettie her favorite chola, which, rude, what about the chola you raised? But anyway, the Chihuahuas Nettie and El Tiny were some of my great loves. And I think my love was informed by my admiration of them and connection to them as Chihuahuas. Because this breed has a storied history. They're ancient. Their lineages are long and royal, and some would say magical. Their story is expansive, from spirit guides of the great Toltecs and Mexica to near extermination with colonization, to roaming deserts, to becoming the great Bruiser Woods from Legally Blonde.
3: Oh, Bruiser, it's so exciting! Look! Harvard!
2: And Paris Hilton's famous Tinkerbell, who has a whole memoir, by the way. Chihuahuas have seen the world change. And we've seen the world change its attitude toward Chihuahuas. Ugh, I remember the Chihuahua craze of the late 90s and early 2000s when they were in commercials.
4: Yo quiero Taco Bell.
2: And movies like Beverly Hills Chihuahua.
7: Hi, mommy!
9: Oh, who is that hunky Chihuahua over there?
2: So today, the story of the Chihuahua like you haven't heard it before. From their glory in indigenous Mexico to their Hollywoodification, and why no one does it like the Chihuahua. If you have indigenous ancestry from what is now central Mexico, chances are your ancestors came across the ancestors of the modern Chihuahua. Because around the year 900, a

0: They studied the cosmos rigorously and built intricate, beautiful temples to Quetzalcoatl, the feathered serpent deity. They believed that once you died, you'd need a spirit guide to make it to the afterlife. And that spirit guide was the Tehachichi, the Chihuahua's ancestor. The Toltecs believed that in the afterlife, the Tehachichi's physical size would reflect their big spirit. So they'd become massive, and humans would become small. So if you were nice to the Tehachichi during your lifetime and were buried with them, then the Tehachichi would guide you through Mictlan, the various stages of the underworld. The Tehachichis were such a big part of Toltec society that the Mexica, popularly known as the Aztecs, but if you know, we don't really call them that, absorbed the religious beliefs about the Tehachichi. And the Mexica magnified their reverence and love for the Tehachichi. The Mexicas believed that the Tehachichi held mystical powers and were spiritual protectors. And sometimes the reincarnation of loved ones who had died, which honestly sounds so familiar to me. My mom is always talking about which of our dogs is a reincarnation of loved ones who've passed. She swears my dog Chalino is my late dad taking care of me. And we've never had a Chihuahua that my mom isn't like, this is so-and-so who passed and is back to care for us. My mom's ancestral line, by the way, can be traced back to this part of central Mexico where the Tehachichis were revered before Columbus arrived. The point is that the Tehachichi occupied a very privileged space in Mexica society. They were pampered by nobility and highly sought after. And then the Spanish arrived. And we know what they did. They wrote about it themselves in diaries. They slaughtered and tortured and raped and committed a brutal genocide. And with them, the Spanish brought European dogs. And these dogs, they were different from the gentle Tehachichi who enjoyed sitting on laps. These were war dogs, bred and trained to intimidate and terrorize. Whereas the Tehachichis were spiritual companions for the Mexica, the dogs the Spanish brought were used as weapons, enforcers of empire. They were huge mastiffs, molossus dogs, and greyhounds, sometimes up to 250 pounds and 3 feet high. And they were bred for war, sometimes even decked in armor and spiked collars. Eventually, more Spanish settlers arrived in modern-day Mexico with other European dogs that weren't war dogs. And the caste system began. And at the bottom of the Spanish-imposed racial hierarchy were indigenous people and their culture. And the Tehachichi was a big part of that culture. I think it's safe to say that many Tehachichi owners were killed or enslaved or impoverished into the bottom of the caste system. And the Tehachichis lost their glorified role in society. They were also nearly annihilated by Spanish soldiers who grew hungry and sometimes ate them. Or they roamed to rural towns and villages until they made it to the northern state of Chihuahua. My state, where I was born, where my family has been for generations. And there they roamed in packs, integrated into some villages, probably bred with small European dogs. And over hundreds of years, the modern Chihuahua, the descendant of the Tehachichi, came to be.
1: Coming up on Latino USA, what the Taco Bell Chihuahua reveals or doesn't, about Latino tropes. Stay with us, no te vayas.
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4: It's Latino USA. I'm Maria Hinojosa. And before the break, you heard all about the beloved Chihuahuas, as in the tiny dog breed. And we're not done. We're going to wrap up our story from our new Futuro Studios podcast. It's called Muy Excited with Maria Garcia. Here it is.
5: By the late 1800s, American tourists visiting Mexico saw the Chihuahuas and loved them. They brought them back to the U.S., and by 1904, the first Chihuahua was registered with the American Kennel Club, a doggie from Texas named Midget. Rude name, by the way. Anyway, over the next 100 years, the Chihuahuas gained popularity in the U.S. There was Beppy, the first Chihuahua AKC champion, and then Pepito, a little Chihuahua that the famous conductor Xavier Cugat held in one hand while he conducted his orchestra with the other. And then that brings us eventually to 1997, when fast food chain Taco Bell features one Chihuahua dog as a one-off character in a single commercial that airs only in the Northeast United States. The commercial was so overwhelmingly popular that Taco Bell built a whole series of ads around the dog.
6: Psst. Yo quiero Taco Bell.
5: The first commercial starred Gidget, who plays a love-struck male Chihuahua. And soon that famous line, Yo quiero Taco Bell, with the accent and all, turns into a ubiquitous punchline. For those youngins who weren't around for this, this commercial was so radically popular. It was truly everywhere. It was one of those monoculture moments when the entire country knows about something. Taco Bell gets creative, selling t-shirts and figurines of Chihuahuas, does a Godzilla-themed commercial.
6: I think I need a bigger box.
5: And then another commercial where the Chihuahua is supposed to resemble a Marxist revolutionary, maybe Che Guevara. The very dramatic commercial shows thousands of people cheering for this revolutionary to speak. There are red banners with massive gorditas on them. And then the revolutionary emerges, a Chihuahua in a black beret, and he says,
7: Viva gorditas!
6: Bless you, Taco Bell.
5: The Chihuahua sheds an emotional tear when he says, Bless you, Taco Bell. And this offends some people, like some Cuban Americans in Florida who don't appreciate the wink to communism in the commercial. Also, the leader of the California Coalition of Hispanic Organizations calls for a boycott of the fast food chain unless they stop featuring the Chihuahua. Quote, to equate a dog with an entire ethnic population is outrageous, despicable, demeaning, and degrading. Mario Bledo, the leader of this organization, told the LA Times. And Taco Bell is like, look, we did a ton of market research specifically with Latino people, and they weren't offended. Media coverage from this time also quotes other Latinos who indeed are not offended by the Chihuahua. And honestly, I'm not offended either. I don't see the Chihuahua and think, oh, this is supposed to be a portrayal of an entire ethnic population. And the Chihuahua's accent? Well, Chihuahuas are Mexican, babe. Maybe some of them do have accents, you know? My current dog, Chalino, is a pug, and he's Chinese-Mexican-American. He has royal Chinese lineage. To me, pugs are like the chihuahuas of Asia, sweet little lap angels who were once exalted by emperors. Anyway, Chelino may have Chinese ancestry, but he was born in Ciudad Juarez and now lives in the U.S. And if he could talk, honestly, I think he'd sound a little like the Taco Bell dog. Maybe not so exaggerated, but like his mama, he has a little Fronterizo accent. And I love that for him. I love our accents. I don't like it, of course, when white people make fun or degrade our accents naturally. But the Taco Bell Chihuahua dog's accent doesn't strike me as an opportunity to laugh at us. When I was doing this research, I watched all the Chihuahua commercials with my preteen son, and we had a good laugh. The dog is cute. The concept is clever. This is one of those instances where I'm like, it's not that serious. But you know what does strike me as a little racist, though? In 1999, the LA Times publishes a piece claiming Ricky Martin has replaced the Taco Bell Chihuahua as, quote, the primary representation of Latino culture in mainstream media. Ew. Anyway, by the year 2000, Taco Bell retires the Chihuahua. The Chihuahua is popular in the culture, but that's not translating to more people going to pre-Doritos Locos Tacos Taco Bell. But then, the next year, a new Chihuahua enters the chat.
1: Hi, I'm Elle Woods, and this is Breezer Woods, and we're both Gemini vegetarians.
5: Shout out to the Geminis, the most misunderstood of zodiac signs. This is, of course, Bruiser Woods, Elle Woods' companion in Legally Blonde, Reese Witherspoon's touchstone hit about a not-so-ditzy blonde who makes it at Harvard Law. Bruiser introduces the fashion accessory dog, a girly pop's bestie, a femme's micro companion, usually in pink getups. And who does Bruiser Woods inspire? Paris Hilton, who adopts Tinkerbell. And Tinkerbell is a series staple in Paris Hilton and Nicole Richie's reality show, The Simple Life. In one episode, Paris makes Tinkerbell take a pregnancy test.
8: She's acting weird. Here, you can do that. Pregnancy test. Blue means you're not pregnant. White means you are.
9: What is that?
8: Blue?
9: She's not.
8: You're not. Yay! Will you ever worry me like that again?
5: Tinkerbell is such a part of Paris's public persona that Paris releases a tell-all memoir of Tinkerbell titled The Tinkerbell Hilton Diaries, My Life Trailing Paris Hilton. In 2005, Tinkerbell makes her SNL debut during Paris's opening monologue.
10: I'd like to meet a little friend of mine named Tinkerbell. She's 2 years old, and just like me, she's really into fashion.
5: During the monologue, cast member Kenan Thompson emerges with another Chihuahua, and the two dogs have a conversation via voiceovers.
11: Life is good. Kenan stopped on the way here and bought me a hot dog.
12: Oh, I would kill for a hot dog. All she ever gives me is Fiji water and Altoids.
11: What am I looking for? That must be why your breath smells so good.
5: That accent, to me, does feel racist. There's just a difference, you know, between the Taco Bell Chihuahua's accent and this one done on SNL. If you get it, you get it. This one is more exaggerated. It's not just an accent. It's a caricature. So by this time, there's a more pronounced stereotype around the Chihuahua forming in the U.S. And then...
13: She's a bossy, arrogant, manipulative Beverly Hills Chihuahua.
5: The movie The Beverly Hills Chihuahua premieres. Drew Barrymore voices a bougie Chihuahua.
14: So embarrassing.
5: And George Lopez voices Papi, a street-smart caballero Chihuahua.
15: Perdóname, por favor.
5: And then there's also the Chihuahua in Mean Girls.
16: You guys, what is the 411? What has everybody been up to? What is the hot gossip? Tell me everything.
5: There's just no other dog, except maybe the Golden Retriever, that gets this much media portrayal in the U.S. I think that's because of a couple of reasons. One, I mean, Chihuahuas are just adorable. And two, there's something about their big spirits in their little bodies. Again, there's a statement there that you can be delicate and small and beautiful and also have a big attitude, big demands, big gumption, you know? So we're at 2008-ish here. And there's an explosion of Chihuahua demand. So much so that they are put in danger again. I love the hee-hee-ha-ha, that's so cute nature of a dressed-up Chihuahua sticking out of a purse. And you know, if all Chihuahuas were living like little monarchs, that'd be the end of the story. But of course, there's something more insidious happening. Because this accessorizing of Chihuahuas is also an objectifying of them, to a degree. And when living things start to be perceived as objects, they become disposable. And that seems to have happened to Chihuahuas. As of 2013, Chihuahuas appear to be the most euthanized breed in the US, second only to pit bulls. It's hard to say for sure because there's no national database on dog euthanasias in the US. But there is a lot of anecdotal evidence online from regional shelters that Chihuahuas are one of the most killed breeds. There's a trend here. Chihuahuas become very popular in the culture, then there's overbreeding, then there's more of them and kill shelters. For example, in 1998, when the Taco Bell commercials were at their height, demand for Chihuahuas skyrocketed. But then the number of Chihuahuas in shelters increased as well. All dogs deserve love and care. And Chihuahuas, they hold a very special place in my heart. I really do feel a kinship to them. Is it because we share a place of origin? Maybe. I do believe living things, plants, animals, humans, from the same region can be in solidarity if you connect to them. But also, it's maybe because I see a parallel in the journey of the Chihuahuas and the people who share their land of origin. Just like Chihuahuas, there are moments in US history when Mexican culture is desirable, sought after, cool. Our food is one of the most popular in the country. Our music has also reached high points. And I see a lot of people copying our street style. Lots of baddies out there are inspired by Chola aesthetics, just like society f***s with the Chihuahua look. Who doesn't like a little Chihuahua in a sweater sticking out of a purse? But is there structural care for us in society? I would argue not. Chihuahuas remain one of the most euthanized breeds in the country, despite the popular culture obsession with them. Mexican people remain disproportionately concentrated in the jobs that are most dangerous, least protected, and least visible: agriculture, meatpacking, construction, domestic work. And of course, our citizenship, our place, our safety in this country is constantly in question, more so depending on who is in office. But there is one truth that the Chihuahuas remind me of. We come from peoples who studied the stars and who knew we came from them. It's always going to come back to this for me, babe. We are all made of ancient matter from the cosmos. And so many of our ancestors knew that made us inherently worthy. And I recognize that knowing in the Chihuahua, an inner knowing of exactly who they are. They're not trying to prove why you should love them. They just seem to carry themselves understanding their worth. And you know what? They are a big They keep their circle small. They seem a bit judgy sometimes, grouchy when it's justified to be grouchy. They remind you of their boundaries. Don't cross this line or you will hear it from me. That's a Chihuahua's ethos, babe. I love a diva, even with dogs. And when I see a Chihuahua like Tinkerbell being pampered and loved by someone like Paris Hilton, I'm like, you know what? Hell yeah! That's Chihuahua reparations. They deserve it. Because Chihuahuas survived. I think inside, they know they are royalty. Interdimensional travelers, magical spirit guides. And that is why they are aloof to the external validation of this world. Because maybe they are not just of this world. They can see beyond, to the underworld and the afterlife. And maybe they still guide us, like they did for the Toltecs, into understanding that self-worth is not based on the whims of society. Sometimes you'll be a fad, and other times you'll be exiled. But deep inside, you know there is a cosmic royalty to who you are. And none of these can take that away.
4: That was an episode from We Excited with Maria Garcia, a podcast from our own Futuro Studios that you can also watch, dear listener, on YouTube.

0: to take quite a bit of time to mess with the crown jewel of American democracy, which is elections, and with a third of Americans voting by ballots.
1: Just got about 10 seconds left. I want to know if your whistleblower, your client, in effect, would be willing to testify in these ongoing court cases.
0: I think everything is potentially open right now. I think the individuals come forward because they're concerned about this. And I think if they had to, they would do what they had to do.
1: David Kligerman of WhistleblowerAid.org. Thanks so much.
0: My pleasure. Thank you.
1: And you're hearing him on Morning Edition from NPR News.
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3: Good morning. From the Fairbanks Museum in St. Johnsbury, welcome to this morning's edition of An Eye on the Sky. A weather front stalled to our west and south created quite a contrast yesterday from a soggy, chilly day in southern areas to periods of sun approaching 80 in parts of the north. That front remains true to its name this morning, stationary, extending south from Ontario through New York, Pennsylvania to New Jersey. It is mild here this morning, but on the other side of the front, deep summer humidity and readings in the 70s are starting the day in western New York and Pennsylvania back to the Ohio Valley. Helping to keep the front and its humidity to our west, high pressure to our north and east, just enough for some dry air, maybe even a little sun in northeastern areas. Meanwhile, a storm near James Bay in far northern Quebec will be pushing a weather front eastward, tying into that stationary front. The end result, a period of rain and showers spreading east. Looks like a pretty good soaking overnight tonight, tapering off tomorrow morning, and then some breaks in the clouds, a few leftover showers tomorrow afternoon. So the forecast, some breaks in morning sun northeast, then mostly cloudy, a rising chance of showers mid to late afternoon in Quebec and New York, highs low to mid 70s, some upper 60s in New Hampshire. Tonight, rain and showers spreading east, locally heavy at times, there could be a rumble of thunder, mild, 50s to near 60. Tomorrow, morning showers especially east tapering off, a chance of afternoon showers, but also some breaks of sun west of the Green Mountains, highs in the 70s. I'm meteorologist Mark Breen with An Eye on the Sky.
1: Good morning, I'm Steve Inskeep. People in Lima, Peru gathered for battle, an aura battle. You win by being interesting. Contestants dress up as characters like Spider-Man and Shrek. 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Some, for example, celebrate like Cristiano Ronaldo scoring a soccer goal. The idea, inspired by a video game, spread across South America, and its point is to convey good vibes.
4: Like I do every morning?
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4: And I'm Leila Faldin. Good morning. It's been 2 years since the U.S. Supreme Court decided cities, counties, and states could stop people who are homeless from sleeping outdoors in public spaces. Since then, hundreds of cities have implemented camping bans. Is it the best approach? Here's Nicole Grundmeier with the Midwest Newsroom.
6: There's a smell of grilled onions and hot dogs in the air. Volunteers are cooking meals at a camp where unhoused people live near a river in Des Moines, Iowa. The volunteers are with a community group, Direct Empowerment Iowa Alliance. They've come to help feed hungry members of the camp and move a large camper the city is threatening to bulldoze. Volunteer Latasha Peters says it's been really difficult for people living there.
7: We had a homeless Navy vet, feeding tube, throat cancer, living in a tent. He couldn't get access to food. He relies on liquids and baby formula. And we managed to put a video out to our community and ask for donations for him, and we brought him out some food, but he was starving.
6: When the Supreme Court ruled that camping bans are not cruel and unusual punishment, it changed how cities can interact with residents of these camps.

Child oil czar who was under investigation in Spain and Switzerland. More on that story just ahead after we bring you today's recreational forecast. Thanks for being here this morning.

0: Good morning. From the Fairbanks Museum in St. Johnsbury, this is the Eye on the Sky recreational forecast. Like yesterday, eastern areas are going to see a fairly decent day today, but unlike yesterday, southern areas should see a basically dry day as well. Temperatures mostly low to mid-70s, a few upper 60s in New Hampshire. However, there will be once again some showers in New York State. They'll edge into Quebec as well, mostly mid to late afternoon. And as that shower activity spreads eastward, there'll be a fairly good soaking rain tonight. The showers end tomorrow morning, and that means for outdoor plans, we'll see partial clearing, especially in the afternoon west of the Green Mountains, a few leftover showers, and temperatures tomorrow not too much different, mostly upper 60s and low 70s, although it could get closer to 80 degrees in parts of the Champlain and St. Lawrence Valleys. For the mountains today, there'll be a fair amount of clouds east, lowering onto the Presidential Range and onto the Adirondacks, where some showers will be arriving. Temperatures mostly in the 60s at 4,000 feet, 50s at 6,000 feet. South winds will be increasing, gusting 30 to 40 miles per hour this afternoon. At lower elevations, winds for boaters, bikers, other outdoor activities include a lake wind advisory for Lake Champlain. South winds 10 to 15 miles per hour, gusting to 30. Waves on Lake Champlain 3 to 5 feet. I'm meteorologist Mark Breen with an Eye on the Sky.
1: Good morning. I'm Leila Faldin. Comedians Pete Davidson and Colin Jost bought a decommissioned Staten Island ferry back in 2022. They paid $280,000 for it and have been trying to figure out what to do with it ever since. On September 17th, the ferry becomes a floating comedy club docked in Lower Manhattan. The show is for one night only and tickets are free. Not sure if this solves their big boat debt, but after 4 years of buyer's remorse, at least they finally found a use for it. It's Morning Edition.
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3: 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I'm Steve Inskeep.
1: And I'm Leila Faudil. The State Department, the U.S. Department of Defense, the Venezuelan government, a private Barbados-based oil company, these are the players that are involved in a deal to develop vast amounts of Venezuela's oil. NPR's Julia Simon introduces us to the man at the center of it all.
4: Alejandro Betancourt is 46 years old. He was born in Caracas.
5: He comes from a wealthy family in Venezuela.
4: This is another Alejandro.
5: Alejandro Velasco, I'm associate professor of history at New York University.
4: Betancourt came to the U.S. for college in his late 20s, early 30s. Betancourt was back in Venezuela. Nicolas Maduro was president, and the electricity sector was a mess. It wasn't maintained. It badly needed updates. Betancourt, Velasco says, didn't have a lot of relevant experience in the power industry, but his company
5: received the no-bid contract from the Maduro government to jumpstart, quite literally, some of the power delivery in Venezuela.
4: The contract was worth billions, and Velasco, an expert on Venezuela, says it didn't go well.
5: Independent reports have powerfully suggested that there was a tremendous amount of overbilling that happened. And the blackouts and rollbacks of electricity, not only did they not stop, but they accentuated.
4: He says for many Venezuelans, Betancourt's name is associated with those years of blackouts. For the past decade, Betancourt's bank accounts have been under investigation in Switzerland. He's faced investigations for money laundering in Switzerland, Spain, and the United States. He has never been charged. Betancourt did not respond to a request for comment. Now the U.S. has a new deal to develop 17 Venezuelan oil fields. This week, the White House confirmed this joint venture would be between the U.S. government and North American Blue Energy Partners. Behind that company, Alejandro Betancourt. This deal will require developing a lot of new oil fields. Many of them are the so-called Faja blend of Venezuelan oil. It's extra heavy, like peanut butter, and hard to produce. Here

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1: 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It is 7:42. I'm Jen Jarecki. Glad to be back with you after a few days away in Rutland County. Coming up, a Supreme Court ruling 2 years ago allowed bans on sleeping outside. Homeless people and advocates in the Midwest say aggressive encampment clearing has caused problems. A bit later this hour, Survivor, a novel taken out of print at the request of author Octavia Butler.

0: 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From the estate of Joan B. Kroc, whose bequest serves as an enduring investment in the future of public radio and seeks to help NPR be the model for high-quality journalism in the 21st century. And from the sustaining members of this NPR station.
1: Singapore faces a demographic crisis, so its leaders are rolling out an ambitious plan to stabilize falling birth rates. 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
2: We will walk alongside parents throughout the journey of raising their children.
1: Here in the U.S., where birth rates are also falling, experts are taking notice. I'm Elsa Chang. That's on All Things Considered from NPR News.
3: 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We have our next local newscast coming up in about 5 minutes. And then on Vermont Edition, we'll hear from two school leaders on how they're enforcing the new no cell phones rule. Vermont Public has support from Corporate Circle members, including Love Burlington, the connection to Burlington's small businesses community, and Northwestern Medical Center in St. Albans. 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

0: School is back in session. This is the first year that students across Vermont are banned from bringing their cell phones into the classroom. I'm Michaela Lefrak. Today on Vermont Edition, the reasoning behind the cell phone ban and what it's like on the ground trying to enforce it. We'll talk with the principal of Rutland High School and the dean of students at Sharon Academy. And a UVM researcher shares what he's learned in recent years about the impacts of different types of screen time on developing brains. Then that's the lunch bell. A 7 Days food writer shares the latest food and beverage news from around our region. That's all coming up on Vermont Edition. First, this hour's news.
1: Live from NPR News, I'm Lakshmi Singh. Civilians may be among the casualties in the latest wave of strikes in the Persian Gulf between the United States and Iran. A spokesperson for U.S. Central Command says American forces never target civilians, but is aware of the Iranian state media's reports. NPR's Aya Batraoui has details from Dubai.
2: Iran's foreign ministry says shrapnel from a U.S. attack in Hormozgan province along the Strait of Hormuz hit a wedding, killing and wounding people. Iranian officials say communication towers in the area were also knocked out. Iran's state TV, quoting a local official, reports most of those wounded are women and children who were transferred to a hospital in Minab, the same city where Iran says a U.S. strike in February killed at least 120 school children. The Pentagon is still investigating that attack. President Trump says the latest U.S. strikes are in retaliation for Iran's, quote, failed attempt at adding sea mines in the Strait of Hormuz. He warned of further strikes if Iran responds. But Iran immediately fired back at U.S. troops in the region, with Jordan and Kuwait reporting Iranian missile attacks. Aya Batraoui, NPR News, Dubai.
1: The Trump administration is vying for more control of Venezuela's oil sector. Energy Secretary Chris Wright has traveled to Caracas to oversee the signing of an oil deal. Wright spoke to CNBC's Squawk Box about the parameters of the agreement.
3: What this deal is to partner the United States with the development of oil and gas resources in Venezuela. It's not a displacement or a replacement of private companies. Business drives progress. Business will drive the growth of oil and gas production in Venezuela. But the United States' involvement both benefits the taxpayers of the United States with discounted oil and enormous reserves, but the United States government will not be the operator or producer of those reserves.
1: The U.S. is partnering with a controversial Venezuelan businessman, Alejandro Betancourt. He was under investigation in Europe for money laundering. Some Republicans are turning against data centers, despite President Trump digging in his heels on the matter. Trump has said communities that do not want data centers must want to be, quote, backwards and poor. NPR's Deepa Shivaram reports that puts him at odds with what most Americans seem to believe.
4: AI data centers have become a defining issue for the midterm elections, especially for Republicans in states like Texas and Ohio, who are starting to take a different approach than the president. Brendan Steinhauser is a Republican and the head of the Alliance for Secure AI, a group that advocates for more regulation of the technology.
5: It's not good for Republicans if Republicans are seen as doing the bidding of the data center companies or big tech.
4: After construction, these facilities don't provide that many jobs, and they're an enormous drain on local utilities. Recent polling from Gallup shows that 7 in 10 Americans oppose the construction of a data center in their community. Deepa Shivaram, NPR News.
1: This is NPR.
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7: I'm Mary Carol Maganzini with news from Vermont Public. The Vermont Department of Corrections has agreed to make policy changes to improve access to language services for immigration detainees. The Human Rights Commission had filed a discrimination complaint against the DOC earlier this year. Legal advocates raised concerns about how the department treated non-English speakers. The commission's director, Big Hartman, says the settlement announced yesterday makes sure immigration detainees have access to interpretation services and legal counsel.
8: We are really pleased with how DOC responded to this complaint and really engaged with us as partners in trying to achieve a common goal of ensuring language access for these folks.
7: Vermont has an agreement with federal immigration authorities to hold detainees in state prisons. That contract was just renewed last year. State officials say as of late August, there were 8 federal immigration detainees held in Vermont prisons. If you've got plans to fly out of Logan Airport in Boston anytime soon, you can expect delays. WBUR's Dan Guzman explains a main runway will be closed for the next 2.5 months for construction.
9: The closure is part of an ongoing safety project to extend both ends of runway 927, giving planes more room in an emergency so they don't run into Boston Harbor.
10: This is a very complex project. If you think about it, you're essentially building a bridge deck over the water that is supporting heavy aircraft loading. And we're doing it in 275-day windows.
9: Sarah Denichuk is the Deputy Director of Airfield Projects at Logan. She says construction last year helped in the planning for this year.
10: I think we've tried to do a good job to mitigate the bulk of those delays. And I think we took some of what we learned last year and even the airlines. How do we get this to work a little bit better?
9: Work should be wrapped up a couple of weeks before Thanksgiving. For the New England News Collaborative, I'm Dan Guzman.
7: A lot of travelers will try to start their Labor Day vacations after work Thursday or Friday. So AAA Northeast says you can expect heavier traffic during already busy commuter times. The group advises travelers to avoid driving on Thursday afternoon from 2 to 7 or Friday from noon to 8 if possible. And if you plan to leave on Saturday, early morning or evening is best. Sunday is expected to have minimal traffic throughout the day and to have the best chance of avoiding congested roads on Monday, leave before noon. Boston is expected to be the third most visited domestic destination this Labor Day weekend. Turning to the Eye on the Sky forecast, we have a chance of afternoon showers in Quebec and New York, highs in the upper 60s to mid 70s. Rain showers tonight spreading east, lows in the 50s to near 60 in the west. For Vermont Public, I'm Mary Carol Maganzini.
11: This is Vermont Edition. I'm Michaela LaFrac. How much time do you spend on your phone? If you have a smartphone, it'll tell you exactly. I don't really like to look, but I did force myself to today. And let's just say it's a lot more time than I spend reading a book or exercising. Screens are part of our everyday lives, whether we like it or not. But starting this year, Vermont is trying to limit that screen time, at least while students are at school. In schools across the state, phones are banned. How the schools enforce this new law is a different story. It's up to individual school districts on how they like to uphold the ban. Later in the show, we'll hear from school leaders on how they're navigating this new world in the early weeks of the school year. But no phones isn't the same as no screens. Kids still have access to computers and tablets in the classroom and even more screens at home. Researchers across the country are still trying to figure out exactly how all this screen time affects growing minds. And of course, our brains react differently to scrolling Instagram, reading Wikipedia, watching a TV show, or playing a video game. That difference is what fascinates our first guest this hour, Badr Chirani. He's an assistant professor of psychiatry at the University of Vermont's Larner College of Medicine, and he's in the midst of a multi-year research study looking at how different forms of screen time affect the brains of young people. Badr, welcome to Vermont Edition.
12: Thanks for having me.
11: We're very glad to have you. And if you're a parent and have questions about different types of screen time and how they might affect your kid, you can give us a call at 800-639-2211 or send an email to vermontedition@vermontpublic.org. Okay, so Badr, tell us the specific goal of your research. Do you have a hypothesis that you're testing?
12: Yeah, so the specific goal of my 5 years project is to look at the impact of different forms of screen time on the adolescent brain function, brain structure, mental health, and cognition. I have a hypothesis related to the type of screens, starting from the theory that not all screens are equal. So some could be bad for us, for especially adolescents, and some others might be good.
11: And what are the different screen times that we're talking about here?
12: We're talking about gaming, which is a big interest for me.
11: You're a gamer, so yeah.
12: I am a gamer. I used to be an extreme gamer back in the days.
11: I got to know what an extreme gamer means to you.
12: It's a lot of hours of gaming,
11: okay.
12: Sleepless nights, but that was like 20 maybe years ago. Whenever I have a free hour or two, that's it. So video gaming, screen, social media use, texting, doing research on the computer, watching TV, watching YouTube. So pretty much we cover all the spectrum of screens on consoles, tablets, computers, etc.
11: So to study this, you're using data from what's called the ABCD study. It's the largest long-term study of brain development and child health in the United States. It's a 10-year study. 12,000 kids are involved. It started back in 2016. And there are research sites, nearly two dozen research sites, I believe, all over the U.S. Are any of them in Vermont or northern New England?
12: Yeah. So there's 21 sites across the U.S. from east to west. Vermont UVM is one of the collection sites led by professors Hugh Garvin and Alexandra Potter. And as you mentioned, we track kids, a lot, thousands, around 12,000 from ages 9 and 10. And the study is still ongoing right now. The kids are 19 and 18 and 19 years old.
11: Hmm. So when you say that you are tracking them, you're studying these kids' use of screen time, what exactly are you looking at? Like, do you give them a survey and they report what they are doing? How does that work?
12: So it's a very, very rich data set. We collect a lot of data, imaging, functional imaging, anatomical imaging, so through MRIs.
11: Oh, wow.
12: MRI scans. So that happens every 2 years. So every 2 years, the kids go through an MRI scan, full battery. In addition, we collect a lot of data on cognition, mental health, behavior like screen time. We use a screen time survey. We also collect genetic data, physical activity data, neighborhood, socioeconomic status, Fitbit data. There's about more than 200 types of data collected by the ABC study.
11: Wow. Okay. So
12: and
11: a lot
12: the best
11: of inputs.
12: Part is yeah. It's free for researchers to use, not just in the US.
11: Oh, okay. So people all around the world are using this
12: yeah.
11: data.
12: They can submit requests and get access to it.
11: Okay. And you received a federal grant to do this work a couple years ago. It's a 5-year grant. So you're a couple years, about halfway into the process?
12: Yeah, we started in the beginning of 2024, so we're midway through this 5 years. It's a NIH R1 grant.
11: Okay. There have been so many changes at the federal level to how they distribute grant funding for research to colleges and universities in the U.S. Have you experienced any impact personally in that area?
12: Fortunately not, or at least not yet, but I do know people who are affected, of course.
11: Okay, but this grant continues on,
12: yeah.
11: Marches on.
12: Yeah.
11: Okay. So are you at the place yet in your research where you can share any sort of initial findings? Are you learning any trends? What's emerging?
12: Yeah, so we have a few papers that are published and a few papers under review, so I feel comfortable sharing what we found so far. Basically, I'm going to focus on two screen time types. The first is video gaming. With that, we did a lot of analyses using video gaming. What we found is, contrary to what you found in the literature, what the media has been telling us for decades, that gaming is bad for you, I did not see those impacts, at least yet. We've been looking at brain images, cognitive performance, like IQ testing, reading abilities, language processing, etc. We're not seeing those negative outcomes. It's actually the opposite. We're seeing some improvements in gamers. They tend to respond faster on some tasks. They have better working memory. they are more accurate on tasks involving working memory. So that's something we ask them to do in the scanner while we scan their brain. So, and I also looked at the mature rated gaming, which is famously known for being linked to aggressive behavior.
11: Mm-hmm.
12: And we've done this through 5 years of data, so it's a longitudinal study. And we did not see this impact of mature rated gaming on aggressive behavior in particular. And what we found is...
11: And sorry, when you say mature rated gaming, that means like games involving, you know, like war games,
12: yes,
11: shooting people, things
12: war
11: like that.
12: War games, a lot of violent scenes, mm-hmm, shooters in particular. I can name a few games, but I think people, the gamers know
11: sense.
12: Exactly
11: yeah.
12: what I'm talking about.
11: Mm-hmm.
12: And what we found that these games are not related to aggressive behavior or violence in children. What was related are other factors like physical activity, for example, sleep, socioeconomic status that are often not considered in other studies, or simply they were using much smaller sample sizes. As I mentioned, we have thousands. If you look in the studies reporting this aggression, and you will see that they use much smaller sample sizes. So that reduces the reliability of such studies.
11: Hmm. I think a lot of adults, when they think about kids using screens, one of their concerns, one of the concerns I hear often isn't just about, you know, the impact on cognitive abilities. That's one thing you're studying, or on aggressive behavior, but whether kids are going to have trouble making interpersonal connections, building relationships outside of a virtual world. Does that come into play in your research?
12: Definitely. With regard to video gaming, we know that social behavior increases with multiplayer gaming in particular. However, for example, using social media, which I want to talk about as part of the previous question, social media, we're seeing that it's leading to social problems, depression, anxiety.
11: Mm.
12: That's why I said in the beginning, not all screens are equal.
11: Right. Well, let's go to the phones here. And if you have a question about the different types of screen time and how researchers are studying how they affect young people's brains and development, you can call in at 800-639-2211. Or maybe you have a personal anecdote or research of your own to share. You could also email vermontedition@vermontpublic.org. We have Patrick calling in from Middlebury now. Patrick, go ahead.
13: Yeah, thanks for taking my call. So I read the researcher's study that you guys were talking about. And I just wanted to note that in the study itself, it says that the actual practical significance of the cognitive speed of the students was actually negligible. And beyond that, it said, and I'll quote, the child behavior checklist, behavioral and mental health scores, there were significant attention problems, depression, and attention deficit hyperactivity disorder scores that were higher in the video gamers compared with the non-video gamers. So given the fact that the practical significance of the findings were negligible and that there were mental health consequences, seems like that doesn't really present the best case for actual video games having positive consequences on students. Thank you.
11: Yeah, thank you for making that point. And we have the researcher Badr Tarani with us today in studio. Badr, what are your thoughts on Patrick's takeaway from your
12: work?
11: Yeah,
12: so that's a great point. And what I didn't add or mention is the second part of the story, which is related to time. And time of use plays a big role here. So the effects that Patrick is mentioning are definitely what we're seeing with extreme gaming hours. That's something I didn't talk about, so I'm glad he asked that question. So we do see with increased gaming, we're talking 3 hours or more per day of gaming over weeks and weeks and weeks. And we're seeing some negative outcomes related to that, like ADHD and depression. So there's definitely some sweet spot for gaming, but extreme gaming is going to lead to, we're seeing that it leads to some negative outcomes. The other point is the response time differences that Patrick mentioned. So in that study, we did some extra testing outside of the scanner, and we saw that these kids outperform, the gamers outperform non-video gamers, even when with a task that is outside of the scanner that doesn't involve any eye-to-hand coordination. So that's why we argued that it's not a practice effect.
11: Well, Patrick, I appreciate you calling in and going to the source, reading the study.
12: Yeah.
11: But at the end of August, just recently, we found out that Vermont is going to receive nearly $93 million in settlement funds from the tech giant Meta. It's part of a multi-state lawsuit. Many states and territories sued Meta for knowingly harming children through their addictive social media platforms like Instagram. As somebody who studies screen time use and kids, what did you think when you first heard the news about this settlement?
12: It's overall good news. I think it's about time to put some responsibility to those giant social media platforms. It's not always the fault of the parents or the kids. I think they make hundreds of billions per year. So this amount, it's not going to be an existential risk for them. So I think overall it's great news. And they actually have to modify something in their algorithm. And it's going to be for a long time, hopefully for forever. So I would be interested to see how will that impact the kids and adolescents in the future.
11: And we now are about to shift the focus of today's show towards Vermont's new ban on cell phones in schools. And again, I was hoping to get your thoughts on this as somebody who studies screen time for a living. What do you think of this new statewide policy? Like, what exactly interests you about it? You don't have to tell us whether you think it's good or bad.
12: Yeah, as a researcher, obviously, I'm looking forward to, again, studying the impact, the long-term impact. I was reading some feedback from teachers and parents, and it seems like there's an agreement that they are noticing less cyberbullying, online cyberbullying, more social connections, especially during the class day and the pastime. So I'm interested to see to what extent this is true, actually.
11: Badr Charani is an assistant professor of psychiatry at the University of Vermont's Larner College of Medicine. Badr, thank you so much for telling us about your research.
12: Thanks for having me.
11: All right, we have to take a quick break. Coming up, as you might have heard, Vermont has a new cell phone ban in place at all public schools. But making a rule is one thing and enforcing it is a whole nother thing. Two school leaders are going to give us a look into the start of this rather unique school year. And if you're a parent or a teacher at a school with a cell phone ban or have thoughts on screen time for kids, please call in. Tell us about it. 800-639-2211 is our number. You can also email vermontedition@vermontpublic.org. 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
11: Welcome back to Vermont Edition. I'm Michaela LaFrac. Vermont kids are back in school, and in those backpacks of theirs, they've got notebooks, pencils, maybe a snack, maybe an iPad, but definitely not a cell phone. That's because a new Vermont law went into effect this school year. Cell phones and other devices like smartwatches and earbuds are now banned in classrooms statewide. Students are no doubt adjusting in all sorts of ways to this new reality. Teachers and administrators are too, especially the ones tasked with enforcing this rule. We're joined by two school leaders now. First, Greg Schillinger is the principal of Rutland High School. Greg, thank you so much for making time in the middle of your school day.
15: My pleasure. Thanks for having me.
11: And Blake Fabricant is the high school dean of students at Sharon Academy, which is an independent school in Windsor County. About 80% of its student body is publicly funded through school choice, and they're heading into their third year with a no smartphone policy. Blake, welcome.
16: Thank you very much for having me.
11: And again, if you have thoughts on this new ban on cell phones in Vermont classrooms, call in at 800-639-2211. Blake, you've been living in this no phones in schools reality for a few years now at Sharon Academy. So give us some insights. What was that initial adjustment period like a few years ago?
16: Sure, yeah. It's kind of fascinating because when you talk about it being so new, for us, we've been so adjusted to it as, you know, we're clearly going into year three. But I would say there was some initial growing pains. Definitely, I think it was more of a cultural shift in the beginning, you know, just students not being used to bringing their devices to school. But it was surprisingly successful. Like we had, you know, we students and teenagers are much more resilient than we give them credit for. So after the initial shock wore off, it really just sort of became habit, I would say about 3 months in. And it was a tremendous success. Like you could really immediately see the results and sort of the return on investment. The school culture started to thrive and it became more vibrant. And students were connecting with each other and grades were up and engagement was higher. So I would say the biggest pushbacks we had was parents sort of having issues on whether or not we dictate what students do with their personal property. And in that instance, we would tell students to, you know, there's always an option to leave their phones at home. We did learn pretty quickly that students would claim that their phones were left at home and then I've tried to sneak them into school. So we implemented a verification system in year one that basically is a permission form that says the parent has to sign off on it and the parent essentially ensures that the phone is left at home. Otherwise, we have a phone storage locker system. I believe we're one of two schools, Montpelier being the other one, that does it in the state. And they get to school in the morning, they put their phone in, it's locked up, it's not in yonder pouches. There's lots of research saying out of sight, out of mind. So it's been really successful for us. And now it's second nature. And it's actually bled into more laptop and iPad thinking, which I can get into later.
11: But yeah, let's put a pin in that because I really want to hear about some of the ripple effects of this policy on how teachers teach. But first, Greg, how did the first week go there in terms of the cell phone policy? Was it harder or easier than y'all expected?
15: I would say from the student perspective, it has gone very well. I think that their impression, I would characterize it when we talked about it in the opening of school, there was sort of a collective shrug. You know, I completely agree. I think we sometimes underestimate students' resilience, but because they are very used to managing expectations, you know, they have multiple teachers in a day, their parents, their coaches, you know, they're pretty familiar with managing expectations. And overwhelmingly, students want to know clearly what the expectations are. And by and large, they're interested in meeting those expectations. For sure, you know, there are those who will sort of push the line. I think that's a part of adolescence and a part of growing up. But we're off to a really good start. I agree. The students are interacting with one another much more. If there's a downside, our cafeteria is a little bit louder, but that's just because more students are interacting with one another and enjoying their lunch together.
11: That's nice to hear. Well, yeah. We have some folks calling in with their thoughts. Charlene is in Arlington, Vermont. Charlene, go ahead.
17: Hi, thank you. first, I would like to say I'm an educator, retired now, but I'd like to say we told you so, because 20 years ago when flip phones came into being, we were like, we got to get a handle on this, people. We didn't, and here we are. My second thought is I'm going to read the research, but having an extreme gamer doing research and telling us maybe gaming's not so bad seems a bit dichotic of sorts. So I need to go look at that. And I would like to just emphasize, I was one of the people that helped to push the Act 139 law through on literacy. And there's such a big connection between critical reflection, being able to read on paper as opposed to screens. And I think we're just starting to wake up to that now.
11: Mm. Well, Charlene, thank you so much for calling in. I love a good I told you so call. And I will note on our researcher who we had on earlier in the hour, he did identify as a former extreme gamer, but has now changed his ways and only can game and when he has a spare hour. So I imagine that experience did impact his interest in his work. But thank you so much for listening. Let's go back to Charlene's first point with the I told you so moment. You all have been educators for a while now. Blake, is this something that kind of you've seen coming for a while and that the Sharon Academy has been trying to figure out how to get a handle on for years?
16: Yeah, I mean, it's kind of funny, like she said, I told you so, but this is something that I've been trying to fight for at least, I would say, 10 years, if not more. I saw a huge shift in 2015. Just my job as dean is to make sure that our students are socially connected and doing okay. And I really saw it was the in-between spaces where they were turning to their phones, not making those connections, not taking healthy risks. And that really was detrimental. And so we started the conversations really early. So we weren't oblivious to it. And obviously, you know, phones were not allowed in classrooms, but right. it was twofold, because not only did we're a small community that prides ourselves on togetherness, and the phones were detrimental and damaging to that, but also the addictive pull. Students were really eager to leave class in order to check their phone because the devices are designed to be addictive and engagement is not necessarily learning. So they leave class because there's a better option. So we saw the idea that students could now sit in class and engage with their learning and engage with the lesson. So this was something always on the back of our minds. And I think really to answer Charlene's sort of query, the turning point, it wasn't convincing anybody, but it was more waiting to see if other schools were going to do this. And when Thetford and Harwood did it with us in 2024, we were the first three schools. It's like that school of fish theory, right? Where one fish goes, two fish goes, but it takes three to kind of make change. And so it gave us permission to then do it. And it really feels kind of silly now to think, oh, this was a revolutionary idea. It's common sense.
11: Mm. Oh, Greg, do you think that it helps that this is now a statewide policy rather than a choice that your specific school had to make on its own? Kind of like how Blake was saying, you know, Sharon Academy had to make this choice itself a couple of years ago.
15: Yes, for sure. It does. I would agree that if for nothing other than it is more well publicized, I think that, you know, families and students, as I said before, they're interested in understanding what are the expectations. And I think that the fact that this was a statewide effort, for sure, it did make the implementation easier. First, because a lot of people were talking about it. Secondly, I think that, you know, the educators are consumers of research, and we're interested in knowing what does the research show. And, you know, as your last guest addressed, I think there's just this growing cultural consensus around seeing some of the harmful effects that excessive screen time is really having on young brains. And I would say that classroom teachers and building administrators, absolutely, we were seeing sort of that space-filling characterization of phone use where, you know, boredom has value. Because sometimes when you're bored, you're thinking creatively and you're daydreaming, and maybe you strike up a conversation with the person who's next to you rather than just sort of doom scrolling for hours on end. Mm. So yes, I mean, I think there was some firsthand awareness and experience there. But then also as that body of research has developed, I think there's also been sort of this cultural awareness. And not only is it beneficial that I think we did it as a state, we're also not the only state that's doing it. Mm-hmm. So even nationally, I think it's having a pretty broad awareness that helps with the implementation.
11: Let's go back to the phones. We have Angela Arsenault calling in. She's a Vermont state rep from Williston who helped lead the effort in Montpelier to get this cell phone ban in schools passed. Representative Arsenault, thank you for calling in. What are your thoughts on the conversation we're having today about implementation of the ban?
18: Well, first, I'm so grateful, Michaela, that you're continuing to cover this topic because the work is not done. So thank you for that. And I just wanted to mention one concerning trend that I'm seeing in terms of implementation, and it has to do more with the procedures that accompany the policy. The policy itself, a lot of school districts are adopting the model policy presented by the Agency of Education. And I had the opportunity to participate in the formulation of that policy, and we were very careful with word choice. And folks will note that it prohibits student use of and access to phones and other personal electronic devices from bell to bell. And I'm really troubled by this interpretation in many districts that a backpack or even a back pocket constitutes acceptable storage, and that prohibits access to these devices. And so just from a legislative intent point of view, I can say that was not the intent. We were being very careful not to write an unfunded mandate into the law. So we didn't want to prescribe the storage method, but backpacks, back pockets, front any pockets, and certainly personal lockers were never the idea.
11: Mm. Well, thank you for that clarification. And yes, things like Yonder pouches and some of the tech solutions for keeping phones out of use come with a price tag. Greg, how did Rutland High School think about this implementation, deciding where kids should be able to keep their phones during the school day?
15: So our practice with students is, you know, we talk a lot with students about the idea of personal responsibility, and we as you said the last caller talked about unfunded mandates, we took a look at some of the storage options, which have quite the price tag to them. So our approach is, you know, from bell to bell, saying to students that it's to be inaccessible to you. We have, you know, lockers in our building that are available to students, but we're sort of pushing the responsibility, the personal responsibility for students to work to manage how they're keeping their devices so that it's not a distraction from bell to bell.
11: We got an email from a listener named Jin who lives in Peru, Vermont, and they write, I certainly appreciate the no phone policy at school, but schools conduct their classes on devices throughout the day. Yes, there are guards installed on these devices, but let's not underestimate kids' ability to be quote unquote creative during these classes. I think a device is a device, whether it's a cell phone or an iPad in the classroom. So, Blake, this email kind of gets back to a point that you were about to make earlier about how the cell phone ban at Sharon Academy has led teachers and administrators to start thinking in new ways about how you use technology overall in the classroom, be it through, you know, like a Chromebook or other tablet or smart boards. Can you tell us a little bit about that?
16: Absolutely. And just quickly before I do, I would like to say that if any school leader has interest in seeing our storage locker, it costs $60 to make. And it's very, very effective. And we ask all students to lock it up. So I'm happy to show that to them. And
11: thank you.
16: I actually hosted a webinar a few years ago with Angela moderating. So that resource is available. So that's really an interesting sort of segue and tie into what we're doing. We actually moved to a model that is called Tech Intentional. And essentially, we've disbanded our one-to-one computer program. There was a book that was released last year called The Digital Delusion, which encapsulated about 50 years of research in regards to developing brains and learning on screens. And not surprisingly, most of the research points to it being actually harmful for students' learning. And again, that wasn't like revelatory for us, but it was actually reassuring, reaffirming, and sort of sparked these conversations. And so I was able to have this amazing dialogue with our head of school, and we have shifted our school to a computer cart model. So now students are only using computers in their classes about one or two times a week. And it's never as a default. It's always to supplement or augment the education. So they need to master the skills first. And I think that's the important thing. We sort of replaced skill mastery with easier or more engaging versus actually like learning requires friction. So like sitting in that friction and learning those skills and then adding computer resources, things like spreadsheets and coding and video editing and things that are super specific to the computer, but not actually practicing the skills on the computer itself. And so this is our first year of doing that. And it's an amazing shift because again, like I completely agree with the emailer. It's like phones were almost like the low hanging fruit, but we're not addressing the entire, infrastructure of screens. And so now we have students who are no longer turning to computers to escape socially. And so it really has shifted the atmosphere. I mean, of course, we're only like 4 days into school,
11: right.
16: But so far so good. It'll be interesting to see how it goes later on, but that's kind of what we're doing. And it's actually a movement you can look up. It's called Tech Intentionality, and it's led by a person named Emily Churkin.
11: Mm. Greg, as you're just starting on this no phones journey at Rutland High School, to you, what does success look like, say, 6 months from now or at the end of the school year? What do you hope to see?
15: It's a very good question because I think one of the challenges that we face as educators, I respect the intent of the legislation, but I think we also need to sort of contend with the fact that the reality is that students are going out into a fairly digital rich world. They are accessing lots of different types of screens. And I appreciated your last guest's point about not all screens are the same.
11: Mm-hmm.
15: So I think part of success is educating students on the responsible use of their technology. The Roland Foundation, who offers grants to teachers, they published a document, a group of teachers put together some material on digital wellness and talked about, recognizing that students are using screens and asking the question, how are schools educating students to use those screens deliberately and intentionally and not necessarily as the default or as the space filler? So in answer to your question, I think success is where we have students who are literate in digital wellness so that they can exist as adults. Most workplaces are going to expect that students have a degree of competence in using technology. I think what success looks like is young people who are prepared for that world. They're able to socially interact with people and have some real social and emotional intelligence about them, but also to be able to interact with technology effectively and in a way that is good for their overall quality of life.
11: That's Greg Schillinger, the principal of Rutland High School. Greg, thank you so much for joining us today.
15: Thank you.
11: And Blake, I'm sorry, we got to wrap things up here. This is Blake Fabricant, the high school dean of students at Sharon Academy. Really appreciate your time.
16: Yeah, of course. Thank you for having me on. I appreciate it. I just want to say one quick thing, if that's
11: very,
16: okay.
11: Very briefly, we have to take a break.
16: Yes, super brief. I do agree, but I think digital literacy is different than digital dependency, and I want to make that distinction. And then also, there's an advocacy group called vt-irl.org. It's a parent-led movement, if anyone is interested in joining that.
11: Thank you
16: for having me on.
11: Thank you so much. And one more comment from a listener before we take a break. Colin writes that he's a recently retired Vermont educator. He supports the new school phone ban, but says the larger issue comes in the form of social media. He writes, what is done with the Meta settlement funds that Vermont will soon receive can have profound impacts on young people moving forward. All right, time for that break. If you're feeling hungry, though, stay with us because we're going to talk food news in just a moment with 7 Days. Stay with us.
7: 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Vermont Public has support from listeners who donate and the Luce Family Agency, a family-owned all-state insurance agency in South Burlington, assisting Vermonters with home and auto insurance and life and retirement plans. And the Manchester Music Festival, presenting soloist Jennifer Coe playing Bach sonatas and partitas for solo violin, September 6th at 3 p.m., mmfvt.org.

Welcome back to Vermont Edition. I'm Michaela Lafrac. It's the dog days of summer and a good time to squeeze in some more fresh fruits and veggies and summer treats before the autumn chill sets in and the rain of root vegetables.

0: Wish I had been there too. I'm a loaded baked potato, fried dough, fresh squeezed lemonade person. That's like my fair trifecta. I'm always tempted by whatever's new and fried, but gotta have those three or it's not summer.
1: At Field Days, it was a really hot day when we were there, and I was downing maple lemonade, and it was so good. It was like the perfect drink that day. Are there any other summer treats that you've been enjoying recently? I know we did our annual creamy show on Vermont Edition a couple weeks ago, and it made me wonder if you've had any particularly good or inventive creamies.
0: Yes, and it's one that Vermont Creamy Passport's Adam Rice mentioned on that show.
1: Oh, great.
0: The butter dipped creamy at Canteen Creamy Company in Waitsfield. I drove over the Lincoln Gap last week to go get it. Like, it was
1: It's
0: just
1: a commitment to dairy.
0: real out of the way. Butter dip, so think like magic shell, chocolate dip. I heard matcha dip is a big thing this year. This is Plowgate Creamery butter that they melt down and they dip the lemon, honey, and basil twist creamy into the butter. And it does the same thing. It's like crunchy, coated, kind of smooth. And they put flaky sea salt on top. It is ridiculous.
1: That
0: I
1: sounds
0: hope
1: so
0: that they still
1: good.
0: have it today, this week. Go check it out. Go try to get it. It was like the most decadent, summery thing I could have imagined.
1: That sounds so
0: Yeah.
1: good. I would
0: And
1: totally drive the gap for
0: yeah,
1: that.
0: apparently it's like a viral thing that has been on the internet. I'm not actually on that part of the internet, I guess, but it was founded by or kind of made popular by the founder of another very viral treat, the Cronut, Dominique Ansel in New York City, a bakery, baker, pastry chef, started doing butter dipped creamies last year. So I
1: Evil
0: don't know.
1: genius or
0: Yeah.
1: brilliant
0: Yeah,
1: genius or something.
0: exactly. Worth waiting for in line for, no matter what.
1: And I'm also wondering, Jordan, if there are any seasonal fruits or veggies that are like really having their moment right now in these dog days of summer, that you would suggest to somebody who's maybe going out to dinner and looking for something that's going to taste extra fresh on a menu.
0: You may have noticed driving around literally anywhere in Vermont, fresh
1: So much
0: corn
1: corn.
0: stands. There are signs, I
1: Farm
0: think
1: stands
0: there
1: are
0: are
1: just
0: like
1: corn stands now.
0: 16 signs between my home and my child's daycare. I had an incredible dish last night at a new to me restaurant, the Harbor Vale, which is a hotel that was recently kind of re-renovated and rebranded in Burlington, right on the waterfront. I had a calamari dish, which is like another, fried calamari, summer New England, the like peppers fried in kind of roulette. You don't know if you're gonna get squid or pepper, but they did it with like a giardiniera. But underneath all of it, instead of a dipping sauce, they had a sweet corn puree that just pulled everything together in a really cool, unexpected way. So it was a real treat.
1: Oh, that sounds delicious. Another summer specialty is barbecue. Now, people might not naturally associate barbecue with Northern New England, but we do have many, many good places to go to. And I was excited to see that the 7 Days team wrote about a number of barbecue spots in Northern Vermont recently. Which ones did you get to try?
0: Well, this was a very popular assignment on our staff. We kind of mentioned it in a meeting and immediately had six volunteers beyond me.
1: Not surprised.
0: So I only got to try one, but I think it was a really cool one to try. It's Leo's Barbecue. It's a Jericho native who is now in Richmond, and he has a mobile smoker that he pulls behind his Subaru Outback. So we say Vermont doesn't have a barbecue culture. I think if we do, it's
1: Yep, love that a Subie's
0: that.
1: involved.
0: Yep. And he vends at farmers markets. So Bristol, Jericho, Richmond, and pop-ups kind of around the Burlington area. And the brisket was amazing. He has a butcher background. So he kind of sources all Vermont meat and butchers it himself. But one
1: Wow.
0: of the best things I had on his menu was a coal roasted eggplant. So we're writing this, meat sweat story. And I'm just like going on and on and on about the eggplant. But it's worth trying. I like to suggest getting both. You can have your vegetarian friends be happy. But if you're an omnivore, it was a nice pairing. And his plates come with cornbread and, garden fresh sides. I'm sure he'll probably do something with corn as well. But it's that, sourcing whatever's at the farm stands around. So
1: What were
0: that
1: some
0: was
1: of the
0: really cool.
1: other standouts from
0: Yeah.
1: the barbecue issue?
0: It was cool because it's a mix of brick and mortar spots, pop-ups, and mobile businesses like that. There's a food truck in the South Burlington University Mall parking lot called Hangry Hog that we loved. A mobile business based in Northfield, Tin Bucks, which I think is a play on 10 bucks, which is how much all the dishes. Yep, how much all his dishes cost, or a majority of his dishes. That was my editor, Dan Bowles, got to do that one. And he was a barbecue hobbyist for many years, so spoke very highly.

0: I love it. And I think that's one worth checking out for sure.
1: Now, whenever we have you or your colleague, Melissa Pastanen, on, we talk through some openings and closures in the restaurant world. Let's get the sadder news out of the way first this time. Any restaurants in our area closed recently that you want to pay a little homage to?
0: A summer favorite, the Blue Paddle Bistro in South Hero, closed unexpectedly after 21 years.
1: Oh, wow.
0: They cited kind of a perfect storm of circumstances, but it was pretty abrupt. So a lot of people were pouring out their, you know, feelings about that kind of annual tradition of going there in the summer for crab cakes or live music or whatever it might be. And one coming up that we reported a while ago, but they're not closing till September 12th, so there's still time, is Ray's Seafood Market in Essex. They had a longstanding wholesale fish business, but also 75 years of fried perch and clam baskets and all sorts of things. So it's a long time. It's those family businesses, you know, it's when it comes time to retire, it can be hard to find the right buyer who wants to continue in the way that food businesses are now. It's tight margins and long hours. And sounds like that was the story for that one.
1: Right. And in your area of Addison County, the Bobcat Cafe also closed recently.
0: Yeah, that's another longtime one. It had relatively new owners, sort of an undetermined future. They said they're closing for now, might be looking for new operators, but we're hopeful that someone will come in there and keep that kind of Bristol institution running. It's a real highlight of town and usually a bustling place at night. So
1: Well, there were a couple other closures that I know 7 Days has covered in the past month or two. Let's talk about some of the exciting openings that are on the horizon as well. Where do you want to start?
0: Another barbecue place. Reported the same issue. It was kind of like too soon for us to squeeze it into the big story, but Sarkey's Smokehouse and Saloon opened a second spot in Barrie. They have been in Wells River for a while with a big location there, and they took over the historic Wheelock building, which had been Foxy's for a little bit. So kind of a dark saloony sort of place to get your barbecue and smash burgers.
1: Very cool.
0: And one I really want to check out, they're in their soft opening right now and should be throwing the lights on soon, is Ralston's Restaurant in St. Albans. That is a chef who's from Enosburg, from Franklin County, but has cooked all over California, lots of experience at really high-end places in Portland, Maine. And he's come home to open his first restaurant. That's Michael Boomhauer. It's in a really cool downtown space right by Taylor Park with a beautiful old stained glass Ralston sign. So they ran with that for the restaurant name. And they're going to cook sort of reimagined New England Quebecois sort of comfort food, but chefed up a little bit, I think, and seems like a really cool space.
1: So I love hearing about all these different older and historic buildings getting repurposed or getting new life as restaurants or bars or eateries.
0: Yeah, one of my favorites is, again, Addison County, the Gilfeathers Fine Provisions has moved into an old church there, and it's another summer bucket list food item of their lobster roll is so incredible. You got to go check it out.
1: Okay, will do. And I imagine, speaking of the summer bucket list, that there are a number of seasonal spots all around the state that are about to close on Labor Day or right after. So there's snack shacks and creamy stands that you got to rush to. Is there anything else on your list that you're trying to get to before it might shut down for the season?
0: Yeah, there's something so nostalgic about this time of year, and it makes me think of my childhood down in Bennington County. So I think of the Arlington Dairy Bar. The first couple weeks of high school, we would go like every day for lunch and eat creamies, and we called them soft serve then in Southern Vermont, which is a funny thing.
1: They're crazy.
0: I don't know
1: there.
0: What I know. I don't know when it changed, but and I also always loved the Clearbrook farm store in Shaftesbury. I thought it was where we would go to get our corn, and we are a roll it in the butter household. So I just like have memories of getting a huge paper bag full of ears of corn from that beautiful farm stand and heading home and making a mess of the stick of butter.
1: I feel like butter is really getting an unexpected spotlight between, you know, talking about like lobster and lobster rolls and the creamy dipped in butter and the corn in butter. We have to do a whole segment on butter soon.
0: I think that summer food is really just around so that we
1: a vessel for butter.
0: More butter.
1: let's sneak in one last opening. And I want to pick this one off of your list because it's one of my favorite spots, very close to our studio here in Colchester, which is Sneakers Bistro in Winooski. They do a perfect poached egg every single time. Great eggs, Betty. And they have a new venture coming up.
0: I liked your use of sneak because it is so appropriately called Sneakeasy, which is an upstairs nighttime cocktail and snack spot that they've opened to kind of make the most of the upstairs space that they expanded into a few years ago. And the drinks look amazing. They have a clarified Bloody Mary. So basically they take the Sneakers Bloody Mary mix and do some cocktail magic on it, and it becomes like a clear twist on a martini that breakfast for dinner, I think, is what it's called. Or if it's not, that's what it should be called, because it sounds like what I want to have.
1: Yes. All right, Jordan Berry with 7 Days, thank you so much for joining us. Really appreciate it.
0: Thanks for having me.
1: Happy butter eating to all of us. All right, as always, you can weigh in on our show, pitch us your own ideas by emailing vermontedition@vermontpublic.org. Our show today was directed by Aaliyah Papes. Our managing producer is John Ahrens. Our show is produced by Andrea Lorien and Daniela Fierro. Our call screener today was Rick Barrett. Our theme music was composed by Myra Flynn. I'm Michaela Lefrak. Thank you so much for listening, and we will catch up again soon.

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6: Sugar Crush.
5: That is the sound of Candy Crush Saga, the game you play on your phone, still going crazy after all these years. In fact, it's now in its 15th year. And if you want one takeaway from this story, Candy Crush makes $1 billion in a typical year. Writer and game designer Alana Okun wrote about this for Bloomberg. She's a research resident at New York University. Alana, good to have you.
7: Thank you so much for having me, Scott.
5: Some of us, believe it or not, have never played Candy Crush. You write that there is a hypnotic simplicity to it. What do you mean?
7: So the way the game works is using something called a match three mechanic. If you picture Tetris, it's sort of along the same lines. You, the player, are just trying to line up candies of a similar color. Once you do that, they explode. They create this chain reaction. You get points. You feel satisfaction. It really is about, as I say, hypnotically

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The Eye on the Sky forecast from the Fairbanks Museum in St. Johnsbury. The rest of today, we should see temps in the 60s and 70s, and overnight, expect a shower or two. And tomorrow looks like some scattered morning showers or thunderstorm becoming widely scattered after noontime. Highs tomorrow, upper 60s and mid-70s, except if you're in the Broad Valleys, expect a milder day, mid-70s to around 80 degrees. Fresh air is on the air. We're experiencing some technical difficulties, but we will get it to you soon. It's 3:06.

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You're listening to Vermont Public, streaming us at vermontpublic.org. 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We'll also get the latest local news and Eye on the Sky weather, too. Hope you can stay. Here's Marketplace Tech.

0: The IRS slashed its auditing staff last year in what was billed as a cost-cutting move, but if the effort was designed to improve the government's bottom line, it backfired. NPR's Scott Horsley reports.
1: Billions of dollars in taxes went uncollected.

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0: This is the Eye on the Sky forecast from the Fairbanks Museum. As it moves across northern Quebec tonight, low pressure will lift a slow-moving warm front into our region, along with showers and a few embedded thunderstorms. Tomorrow, the low will weaken temporarily as it shifts southward and reorganizes roughly overhead before strengthening over Nova Scotia on Friday. The details tonight, showers likely with occasional thunder, lows mainly in the upper 50s to lower 60s. Thursday, mostly to partly cloudy, scattered morning showers or a storm becoming widely scattered afternoon, highs from the upper 60s to mid 70s, except mid 70s to around 80 in the broad valleys west. Friday, chance of an afternoon shower from the Adirondacks and Route 2 northward, except likely near the Vermont-Quebec border.
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2: 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I'm Elsa Chang.
3: And I'm Scott Detrow. The world's leading Palestinian writer has been on a mission to save his most personal work, his diaries, documenting decades of Palestinian life under Israeli occupation. NPR's Daniel Estrin has the story of a secret international effort to preserve them.
4: Raja Shehadeh is the most widely read Palestinian writer in English, with over 20 books published. And the award-winning author has been keeping a diary for more than 60 years, every single day since he was a teenager. He started writing it just before Israel occupied the West Bank in 1967.
5: I was feeling that we are entering into a historic period that needs to be documented. So I went about writing everything down that was happening and preserving whatever I could preserve.
4: Including the first military order posted throughout the West Bank as Palestinians came under Israeli occupation. Shehadeh, then 15, ripped the order off the wall. He's kept it in his files all these years and continued documenting every day of occupation since.
5: It's April 2nd, 2002. It was very noisy last night.
4: Like this entry, when Israeli tanks rolled into his city, Ramallah, during the Second Intifada, the Palestinian uprising.
5: I saw two big Israeli tanks, like elephants in a zoo where they don't belong, parked by our office on the main street, blocking the street.
4: His diaries capture a unique voice and a front row view of history. His meetings with world leaders, his work as a human rights lawyer, and a legal advisor during peace talks with Israel. He also writes about his anger at Palestinian leaders for signing a peace accord in the 1990s that didn't stop Israeli settlement expansion. He tells me he only divulged that anger to his diary.
5: I mean, it was good that I put all my frustration and anger in the diaries, because otherwise I would not have been able to live in Palestine, because I was so angry and so frustrated by the leadership and so critical of it.
4: But it was that moment, the Israeli raid in 2002, that he began to fear that his archives, his lifetime of documenting, were in danger. Israeli soldiers raided his home in Ramallah.
5: They went into so many homes and destroyed the private papers and the everything, and so I was worried that they would do the same for me.
4: His fears recently resurfaced.
5: In 2023, with the Gaza war and the destruction of so much of the archives in Gaza, I became really worried and thought that I must do something to preserve these diaries.
4: That led to a two-year discreet effort to get Shehadeh's archive out of the West Bank.
5: I was very worried that the Israelis would stop it. So the first step was to digitize.
4: A team of university archivists from Scotland and England, together with a Palestinian bookseller in Jerusalem, photographed every one of Shehadeh's diary entries and documents.
5: And the second step was to slowly start sending the documents out by ordinary mail, without raising any attention to it.
4: They were mailed to a place he spent many summers over the years, Scotland. The Israeli Foreign Ministry did not respond to a request for comment about Shehadeh's fears his work was at risk. The archives are now at the University of Edinburgh and available to the public. Shhada says the diaries are important to understanding Palestinian history.
5: I understood from early on that it was a matter of staying put and persevering, because I realized that what the Israelis wanted was for to make their life so difficult for the Palestinians in the occupied territories to make them leave.
4: Raja Shhada's archive may now be in Scotland, but the 75-year-old writer is staying put in the West Bank. Daniel Estrin, NPR News, Tel Aviv.
2: San Francisco has a new historic landmark. It's a bright blue house covered from top to bottom with the painted faces of Latin rock artists. NPR's Marissa J. Lang has more.
6: The first thing you should know about this house is that it's loud. Dozens of faces of artists and activists painted on the house look out at the street from the corner where it sits. Around them, tropical plants and animals, music notes, lyrics, even slogans wrap up and down the walls. Here's owner Richard Segovia.
7: It's a lot of pictures on the wall of a lot of the people that have come through the door, recorded here in the home, and also people that came up through the decades of 57 years of music. And we have Carlos Santana welcoming everybody here when you come up the stairs.
6: But it's not just how it looks. For decades, music has poured out into the street from the house's open doors and windows. Latin rock played on loop, or the sounds of local bands, like this one, practicing inside its walls. Segovia calls it the House of Latin Rock. It's in San Francisco's Mission District, one of the city's oldest neighborhoods and the historic heart of its Latino community. And just last month, something big happened.
7: July 30th, 2026, the mayor signed to make my house a landmark.
6: That means that the home has official protection, that it can't be torn down or painted over without the expressed permission of the city. San Francisco supervisor Jackie Fielder, who represents the Mission District, said she was moved to push for the house's landmark status after realizing how much history exists within its walls.
8: So for decades, this is one of the houses, if not the house, that has functioned as an active cultural hub, serving as a rehearsal space, recording studio, collaborative environment for local artists.
6: Segovia has lived here since 1963, when he was just 10 years old. Back then, the neighborhood was growing rapidly, thanks mostly to Latino families like his. By 1970, they made up nearly half the population. The neighborhood has changed a lot since then. Redevelopment, skyrocketing home prices, tech industry money and people all pouring in. Here's Supervisor Fielder again.
8: The Mission District has lost 12,000 Latinos since the year 2000. This kind of landmarking does preserve this part of the neighborhood that has been subject to a lot of displacement and gentrification.
6: For Segovia, the house's legacy is more than what is on its walls. It's what happens inside of them.
9: These are Richard's congas that I play every week.
7: Timbales.
9: The timbales are right here. This is where the magic happens.
6: Rebecca Rodriguez is the band leader of Agua Pura, an all-female salsa troupe that uses the house as a practice space, recording studio, and home away from home. She said being here has made her feel proud of her culture and her place in Latin music. But seeing the way the neighborhood has changed, erasing some of that culture, has been hard.
10: I'm hearing, you know, folks from Richard's generation talking about, who else do you know that grew up in the Mission that's still here? And he's like, no one. To me, that is heartbreaking.
6: For Segovia, the landmark status is like a permanent stake in the ground, one that says we're not going anywhere. The house has been immortalized in more ways than this one. Los Jefes, a band that has been practicing here since its members were in high school, put a song this year on its EP called Casita de Colores, The Little House of Colors.
11: Y mi coro dice que hay una casita de colores donde se tocan los tambores.
6: My chorus sings of a little house where the drums play, the song goes. And thanks to its new landmark status, the drums here will play on for many years to come. Marissa J. Lang, NPR News.
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12: 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And join us tomorrow morning, bright and early at 5 for Morning Edition. And we're glad you're here for All Things Considered on this Wednesday evening, and especially appreciate your patience during some interesting techno issues that I've been having here. It's 529. We'll check the latest forecast details from the Eye on the Sky coming up in just a bit, as well as another local newscast. Vermont has joined the Federal Trade Commission and a bipartisan group of nearly two dozen states in a lawsuit against Amazon. We'll get those details coming up in just a few minutes in the local news. It's 5:30.
2: 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I'm Elsa Chang.
3: And I'm Scott Detrow. Coming up, a new horror movie that got its start on YouTube.
14: It is a literal miracle that anyone is watching this movie, especially in a movie theater, because the alternative was that it was uploaded on YouTube.
2: The movie, it ends. 420-somethings are stuck on an endless road.
3: Now news.
15: Live from NPR News in Culver City, California, I'm Dwayne Brown. Fighting between the U.S. and Iran has escalated this week, with American forces hitting more targets in Tehran, while Iran retaliated by striking U.S. ally Jordan. Speaking from the Oval Office today, President Trump says he's in no rush to end what he initially said would be over in several weeks, as the conflict with Iran now marks more than 6 months.
16: It's very simple. Iran cannot have a nuclear weapon. As soon as it's over, which I don't think will be very much longer, I don't know how much more they can take, but, you know, whatever it is, it doesn't matter. And I'm not affected by the election. Number one, I'm not running, but my party's running, and I'm going to help my party. But I think my party respects the fact that we're not allowing Iran to have a nuclear weapon.
15: The renewed fighting this week following a month-long pause pushed oil prices back above $90 a barrel as global oil shipments in the Strait of Hormuz remain in limbo. The island nation of Singapore has launched a new national campaign to support families and stabilize falling birth rates. Experts say Singapore's plan includes ideas that could help families here, as NPR's Brian Mann reports.
17: Singapore will provide roughly $55,000 in support for every child, with a big cash payment followed by years of annual payments and credits. Also, more access to affordable housing and more paid family leave. Prime Minister Lawrence Wong says shoring up birth rates is necessary for the country's future.
18: Over time, this would have profound consequences for our economy and our ability to keep Singapore going.
17: Karen Guzzo is a demographer at the University of North Carolina.
19: I was reading through what Singapore's doing, and it's hard not to drool with envy over it.
17: Singapore's birth rate is much lower than the U.S., but U.S. birth rates have also fallen below the level needed to maintain a stable population. Brian Mann, NPR News.
15: Stocks finished higher on Wall Street today. 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
12: You're listening on Vermont Public. Good evening. I'm Mary Angish with this Vermont Public News. Vermont has joined the Federal Trade Commission and a bipartisan group of nearly two dozen states in a lawsuit against Amazon. They claim the company engages in deceptive practices that have caused enormous financial harm to firms that advertise on the Amazon website. Attorney General Charity Clark says Amazon secretly added surcharges to companies who bought sponsored advertising. She estimates those overcharges amount to at least $20 billion over the last 7 years. Clark says in many cases, these additional charges were passed on to consumers.
20: What they have done in creating this scheme is they have diminished the integrity of the marketplace, and they have harmed consumers and the businesses who advertise on Amazon.
12: Amazon published a blog post disputing the charges. It argues the lawsuit, quote, fundamentally misunderstands how advertisers operate. Master anglers in Vermont working to raise the profile of so-called trash fish. Native species like bowfin and gar are often caught, killed, and discarded by anglers. These species are hundreds of millions of years old, and they play important roles in the Lake Champlain ecosystem. Drew Pierce of Charlotte owns the fly fishing guide service Masterclass Angling. He says protections for species like bowfin vary state to state.
21: I don't think many people realize or recognize that this is going on routinely. You cannot target any of these native fishes with a bow in New York, but you're still allowed in Vermont. And hopefully at some point that will get changed.
6: A fisheries biologist with Vermont Fish and Wildlife says there is research underway to better understand native fish biology and their role in our ecosystems. We'll check the forecast details in a moment. Funding for programming and this newscast on Vermont Public is provided in part by Affectionately Cats, a feline-specific veterinary hospital with offerings from routine wellness exams to advanced cardiac imaging focused on cat-friendly handling. AffectionatelyCats.com. Coming up, Senator Bernie Sanders sharing his concerns about President Trump's efforts to restrict access to mail-in ballots for the upcoming November election. We'll share his conversation with Vermont Public's Bob Kinzel. That's coming up in about 10 minutes. Eye on the sky overnight, showers, a few thunderstorms, it's 50s and 60s. It's 5:35.
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2: 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I'm Elsa Chang in Culver City, California.
3: And I'm Scott Detrow in Washington. Chevron announced today that it is doubling oil production in Venezuela over the next 5 years. This comes almost 9 months after the U.S. seized and arrested President Nicolas Maduro and after the Trump administration has been encouraging U.S. oil companies to invest more in the country. We're joined now by NPR's energy and climate correspondent, Julia Simon. Hey, Julia.
1: Hello, Scott.
3: So Chevron made this announcement in Caracas today. What exactly is the company up to?
1: So today, Acting President Delcy Rodriguez and Secretary of Energy Chris Wright, they were up there seated at these pink and gold chairs. There were U.S. and Venezuelan flags, and Chevron CEO Mike Work stood before them, and he said that the company will be investing more than $7 billion, doubling their Venezuelan oil production over 5 years to 600,000 barrels of oil a day. Chevron has been in Venezuela for over a century, Scott, and they say they want to help build its future.
3: I mean, the number there, 600,000 barrels, sounds like a lot. Put it into context, though. How big of an increase is this for the country?
1: Yeah, energy experts say it is and it isn't a big increase. Venezuela is sitting on some of the biggest oil reserves in the world, Scott. It's producing about 1.2 million barrels a day. So this increase, it's not nothing, but Jaime Brito, he's executive director of refining and oil products for Dow Jones Energy, he thinks it could be a lot more.
22: Any barrel is important, but from the sheer size of the Venezuelan reserves, I think it's still a marginal contribution, considering what it could potentially be produced, no?
1: So to increase Venezuelan production, there will need to be more foreign oil companies coming in. President Trump has been trying to get more U.S. oil companies in there, but it's unclear if they will come.
3: Why is that, though? I mean, you mentioned the massive oil reserves. Why aren't these other U.S. companies increasing investments like Chevron is?
1: Well, Scott, U.S. companies, they've been burned financially in Venezuela before. Earlier this year, ExxonMobil CEO Darren Woods, you may remember, he famously called Venezuela uninvestable. Under acting President Delcy Rodriguez, the Venezuelan government had this new hydrocarbon law. They now have better terms for foreign companies. Chevron was clearly pleased, obviously, with this announcement today. They're increasing production. But energy experts I've spoken with say it's unclear if U.S. companies like ExxonMobil will want to come back to Venezuela given the lingering political and economic uncertainties.
3: Yeah. When we think about this planned boost in oil production, is it fair to say it could have implications for the planet as well?
1: That is definitely fair. Big implications. I talked to Pasha Madhavi about this. He's a political science professor at University of California, Santa Barbara. He studies the oil industry, and he says these Chevron assets are some of the most planet-heating oil assets on Earth.
23: This expansion is effectively a carbon bomb. And so if Chevron does produce this field, that's roughly 52 million tons of carbon dioxide equivalent per year additional. That is a huge number.
1: Madhavi says that's equivalent to the emissions of about 12 million gas-powered cars. Chevron did not respond to our question about the potential planet heating impacts of this oil expansion.
3: And this news comes on the heels of another oil deal the Trump administration announced. Is that right?
1: That's right. That would be the 17 oil fields the U.S. government says it's going to develop with a private Venezuelan oil company. That is unrelated to this announcement.
3: NPR's Julia Simon, thanks so much.
1: Thanks, Scott.
2: Back in May, movies like Backrooms and Obsession had audiences wondering whether we're in the middle of a Gen Z horror wave. Both of those films were made on small budgets by very young directors who got their start on YouTube. Now, a new movie called It Ends has joined their ranks. NPR's Chloe Weiner has more.
4: It Ends begins like a road trip movie. Four friends are piled into a car. Three of them have just finished college. They're helping their friend move. And they're arguing about something, well, kind of dumb.
5: 50 hogs do with a gun, 5 gorillas, 10,000 rats. You're going to pick 2 to defend you, and you're going to pick 2 to hunt you.
7: That's really what y'all talk about now.
4: What they're talking about is a meme from a few years back that set off a never-ending debate online. But Tyler, who you just heard, has more adult concerns. He joined the Army instead of attending college, and now he repairs AC units.
8: All right, what about you, Tyler? How are you doing, man? How's the real world treating you?
7: I mean, the HVAC works pretty steady, but I'll tell you one thing. I ain't talked about gorillas and rats in quite a while.
4: They talk and drive and lose track of time. Then they realize they should have come across their turn a long, long time ago.
24: I don't know of any roads that drive for 6 hours with no turns. We're just talking, and then we hit this dead end.
4: So they're stuck, driving on an endless road, worried they're dead or trapped in some kind of purgatory.
14: There's a lot of horror movies where people like drive through the woods to get to a cabin, and that's where the horror movie takes place. And in this one, they don't even get to the cabin. It's on the road.
4: That's director Alex Ullum. He's 28, but started shooting It Ends when he was 23. He got the idea for the film during what he describes as a rough transition from college to adulthood. He graduated from Florida State University in 2020, straight into the pandemic. There was no film work to be found. Later, he realized what he was experiencing was something universal for people his age.
14: Typical structures that have existed for young people for years don't exist anymore.
4: Ullum's interest in transitional spaces, like the never-ending car ride in It Ends, has drawn a lot of comparisons to Backrooms, a movie based on a 4chan post about exploring the eerie back areas of an office building.
14: Liminal spaces are basically a transitional space, and it feels like the transitional space is now the forever space, you know? Like, it's like, okay, something's coming, and we don't know if it's good or bad, but, like, hopefully I can pay rent.
4: Ullum is aware of the Backrooms parallels. He and director Kane Parsons are friends. But he says some of these similarities just have to do with the experience of growing up online.
14: It's just a baked-in sensibility that is caused from, you know, bumping around on the internet at 13 and watching someone's head get cut off and then going to school and, like, eating a Lunchable.
4: To make money after college, Ullum was selling screenplays to strangers online for $1,000 each. And he was being paid to make memes.
14: Posted a meme online and someone commented and was like, I would pay for more of this. So, of course, I respond with all of my contact information.
4: That commenter, a career magician, ended up being Ullum's first investor in It Ends with $10,000. Ullum got another $10,000 from a YouTuber friend. And a third contribution was from an investor he met playing virtual reality poker. Armed with $30,000 from the internet, Ullum began production. He cast his four leads off Instagram. That's where he came across an aspiring actor named Mitchell Cole, who plays Tyler.
25: I was actually working on air conditioners. Service technician is the fancy title we like to call it.
4: While filming, Cole, now 32, balanced these two jobs.
25: There were some days, believe it or not, where I would get up early before I got to set and actually go help like with my day job, and then I would go film.
4: Ullum says he wanted each of his four characters to represent a different approach to the endless road. His film has been called nihilistic, but Ullum doesn't identify with that worldview himself.
14: I think the thing that really pull all of us out of this is a level of, for lack of a better word, hanging out.
4: Hanging out is what saved It Ends, too. Ullum made the film with two close friends from college. In 2025, it was picked up for distribution by Neon. Now It Ends is in theaters nationwide. Chloe Weiner, NPR News.
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6: And good to have you listening on Vermont Public. 16 minutes now before 6 o'clock. And Senator Bernie Sanders says he's very concerned about President Trump's efforts to restrict access to mail-in ballots for the November election. Sanders says the plan could have a profound impact in Vermont and many other states. He spoke to Vermont Public's Bob Kinzel about this issue and his efforts to also help keep progressive candidates elected in battleground states this fall.
9: Bernie, you've been very active in the last few months campaigning for Democratic Socialist candidates throughout the country. Some political observers have described this situation as a battle for the heart and soul of the Democratic Party. Do you see it that way?
10: Well, in some respects, it is. And I'm very pleased that over the last year, progressives have had enormous success, despite the fact that in almost every instance, they have been outspent. And I think the reason for all of this, Bob, is that Americans, no matter whether you're in a blue state or a red state or a purple state, people know there's something fundamentally wrong in their country.
9: Bernie, you know there are critics within the party who believe you're leading the Democratic Party down the road to defeat because your policies are too radical and that moderate voters will reject them. What do you say to those critics?
10: Although I strongly disagree, Bob. I think if you look at the polling, the issues that our people campaign on are extremely popular, and doing what the American people want, in my mind, is the way you win elections.
9: Here in Vermont, the winning candidate in the Democratic primary for governor, Amanda Janew, supports many of your policies at the state level. What do you make of her victory? What does it tell you about Vermont?
10: I have not yet spoken to Amanda, and I look forward to talking to her. I do think that it is no great secret that in our state, we face many, many problems. So I think the people of Vermont want to look at a candidate who is prepared to tackle those issues.
9: Will you be endorsing her campaign?
10: Well, I haven't yet spoken to her, and if she wants an endorsement, I'm happy to talk to her.
9: Let me ask you about the fair elections this fall. President Trump is working hard to place restrictions on mail-in voting for the November election because he says there's a lot of fraud with the system, although he's not provided evidence of this taking place. As you know, Vermont has a universal mail-in voting system where every registered voter is sent a ballot 45 days before the election. How concerned are you that the administration will try to take steps to invalidate Vermont's system and others like it around the country?
10: Bob, I am very, very concerned. And actually, as soon as I get off the phone with you, that's an issue we're going to be dealing with. He is doing everything he can to make sure that Republicans continue to stay in power. And one of the tactics that they're looking at is using, again, for the first time in history, trying to nationalize elections where our Constitution is very clear. It is the states that run their elections. It is an outrage, and we've got to fight him every step of the way.
9: On a larger scale, are you concerned that the administration might take other actions to discourage turnout on election day? I'm thinking of possible ICE agents or military police at polling places.
10: Yes, I am. Again, this is a president who does not believe in the Constitution. He does not believe in the rule of law. He is in political trouble right now. And in my view, he will try to do everything he can to make sure that Republicans continue to control the House and the Senate. So this is an issue, Bob, that I and other members of Congress are working very, very hard on. There'll be, I'm sure, lawsuits all over the place. We're talking about how we work at the grassroots level to oppose this. But if your question is, am I concerned about Trump trying to undermine democracy and fair elections? I am very concerned.
9: Senator Bernie Sanders, many thanks for taking the time to talk with us today.
10: Okay, you take care. Bye-bye.
6: That was Senator Bernie Sanders speaking with Vermont Public's Bob Kinzel this week. 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Checking the weather forecast from the Eye on the Sky. Overnight, some showers likely. Lows upper 50s to lower 60s. Tomorrow, scattered morning showers or a thunderstorm. And then highs ranging from the upper 60s to mid-70s, mid-70s to around 80s in the broad valleys west. It's 10 till 6.
11: 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I'm Juana Summers.
2: And I'm Elsa Chang. Hong Kong democracy activist Joshua Wong has pleaded guilty to a charge of colluding with foreign interests. That's under a Beijing-imposed national security law. Critics say that the law is eroding rights and freedoms in the former British colony. NPR China correspondent Jennifer Pak reports from Beijing.
13: Wong got into activism as a teenager. He was at the forefront of massive pro-democracy protests in Hong Kong in 2014 and 2019. Today, fellow activist Francis Hui says he's known for something else.
16: Perhaps one of the best-known political prisoners.

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1: This final note on the way out today, in which capitalism sometimes provides things we maybe don't need. I saw this in Bloomberg that Kalshi, the not uncontroversial betting platform, is going to ask regulators for permission to offer oil futures contracts, specifically futures contracts that never expire and that trade 24/7. Think for just a second about all the oil volatility we've seen since the president's war started, and you can see how this might turn out, you know, poorly. Our media production team includes Brian Allison, John Foki, Montana Johnson, Drew Jostad, Gary O'Keefe, and Charlton Thorpe. Alex Simpson is the manager of media production. And I'm Kai Rizdahl. We will see you tomorrow, everybody. This is APM.
2: 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We're going to hear from two school leaders on how they're enforcing the new no phones rule. That's coming up on the rebroadcast of today's episode of Vermont Edition. Later this evening, join us for The Daily. For the past year, there's been a huge increase in violence in the West Bank, Israeli settlers terrorizing Palestinians, but settlers seldom face any consequences for their actions. We'll hear more about that later at 8 on The Daily. Overnight lows, 50s and 60s. We'll get the full forecast from the Fairbanks Museum with Eye in the Sky coming up next, as well as NPR News headlines.
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5: School is back in session. This is the first year that students across Vermont are banned from bringing their cell phones into the classroom. I'm Michaela Lefrak. Today on Vermont Edition, the reasoning behind the cell phone ban and what it's like on the ground trying to enforce it. We'll talk with the principal of Rutland High School and the dean of students at Sharon Academy. And a UVM researcher shares what he's learned in recent years about the impacts of different types of screen time on developing brains. Then, that's the lunch bell. A 7 Days food writer shares the latest food and beverage news from around our region. That's all coming up on Vermont Edition. First, this hour's news.
6: Live from NPR News in Washington, I'm Janine Herbst. The oil giant Chevron says it's expanding its operations in Venezuela, where it's operated for more than a century. This as the Trump administration partners with a private company and with Venezuela that would give the U.S. access to 65 billion barrels of oil. NPR's Willa Rubin has more.
7: In an online statement, Chevron said it's gotten new land in Venezuela to tap for oil. It plans to invest more than $7 billion over the next 5 years, and that eventually it'll produce 600,000 barrels a day. For context, the entire country of Venezuela produces around 1 million barrels daily. Venezuela's oil infrastructure has been in disrepair for decades. Analysts say it'll take time and millions of dollars to repair or rebuild it. But Venezuela is sitting on lots of oil. Chevron's move is part of a larger American push to rebuild Venezuela's oil infrastructure and to gain access to that oil. Willa Rubin, NPR News.
6: President Trump hosted officials from tourist-facing organizations like travel companies and hotel brands at the White House today. He says the World Cup this summer and other events he's hosted, like the recent IndyCar race in D.C., have boosted the economy. But overall tourism to the U.S. is still down. NPR's Deepa Shivaram has more.
8: Trump, flanked by company leaders from places like Hilton Hotels and Booking.com, said that the men's FIFA World Cup brought in visitors from around the world and more than $18 billion to the economy.
9: It's a total record we've had. The country is thriving.
8: But overall, tourism in the U.S. has declined since Trump took office, in part because of his immigration policies and his economic fights with allies like Canada. Las Vegas, for example, saw a more than 17% drop in visitors from Canada last year, dealing a blow to the city's tourism-dependent economy. Deepa Shivaram, NPR News.
6: A federal judge ruled that Google doesn't need to break up its advertising business, but it does have to make changes to benefit competitors. NPR's John Ruwich reports comes after a court ruled last year that Google's ad business was an illegal monopoly.
10: The vast majority of Google's revenue comes from ads, and in a case brought by the Justice Department, a judge ruled last April that Google's ad business amounted to a monopoly. The DOJ sought the breakup of parts of Google's ad tech business, but now the judge has rejected that idea. The parties are instead ordered to jointly propose a final judgment within 30 days, including changes to Google's ad business that address the monopoly concerns. Google has lost at least two other recent antitrust cases, but judges have rejected restructuring as a remedy. An outcome that analysts say is a win for the company. John Ruwich, NPR News.
6: And you're listening to NPR News from Washington. The remains of Tropical Storm Edward, which is now a tropical depression, is dumping heavy rain and causing flash flooding across East Texas. The National Hurricane Center says flood watches remain in effect as nearly 2 feet of rain has fallen in some parts of the area. Tens of thousands are without power. Jazz vocalist Cassandra Wilson has died. She was known for her distinctive voice and blending genres. From member station WJSU in Jackson, Mississippi, Meredith Hairston has more.
11: Cassandra Wilson's unmistakable voice carried the sound of Mississippi to audiences around the world.
12: Honey, what's your name?
11: Her acclaimed recordings included Blue Light Till Dawn and New Moon Daughter. Wilson attended Jackson State University before moving to New York. There she emerged as one of the most celebrated and unconventional jazz vocalists of her generation. Wilson won 2 Grammy Awards for Best Jazz Vocal Album. In 2022, she was named a National Endowment for the Arts Jazz Master. Wilson's manager said she died peacefully at her home, surrounded by family and friends. She was 70 years old. For NPR News, I'm Meredith Hairston in Jackson, Mississippi.
6: The U.S. Mint is selling a $1 gold-colored commemorative coin to celebrate America's 250th birthday, featuring President Trump's face on one side. Now, the coin is actually money. Its design includes Trump's face as heads and the Great Seal of the United States as tails. Federal law bars living presidents being depicted on currency. You're listening to NPR News.
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14: This is the Eye on the Sky forecast from the Fairbanks Museum. As it moves across northern Quebec tonight, low pressure will lift a slow-moving warm front into our region, along with showers and a few embedded thunderstorms. Tomorrow, the low will weaken temporarily as it shifts southward and reorganizes roughly overhead before strengthening over Nova Scotia on Friday. The details tonight, showers likely with occasional thunder, lows mainly in the upper 50s to lower 60s. Thursday, mostly to partly cloudy, scattered morning showers or a storm becoming widely scattered afternoon, highs from the upper 60s to mid-70s, except mid-70s to around 80 in the broad valleys west. Friday, chance of an afternoon shower from the Adirondacks and Route 2 northward, except likely near the Vermont-Quebec border. Highs from the upper 60s to mid-70s, some upper 70s far south. I'm meteorologist Lawrence Hayes with an Eye on the Sky.
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0: This is Vermont Edition. I'm Michaela LaFrac. How much time do you spend on your phone? If you have a smartphone, it'll tell you exactly. I don't really like to look, but I did force myself to today. And let's just say it's a lot more time than I spend reading a book or exercising. Screens are part of our everyday lives, whether we like it or not. But starting this year, Vermont is trying to limit that screen time, at least while students are at school. In schools across the state, phones are banned. How the schools enforce this new law is a different story. It's up to individual school districts on how they like to uphold the ban. Later in the show, we'll hear from school leaders on how they're navigating this new world in the early weeks of the school year. But no phones isn't the same as no screens. Kids still have access to computers and tablets in the classroom, and even more screens at home. Researchers across the country are still trying to figure out exactly how all this screen time affects growing minds. And of course, our brains react differently to scrolling Instagram, reading Wikipedia, watching a TV show, or playing a video game. That difference is what fascinates our first guest this hour, Badr Cherani. He's an assistant professor of psychiatry at the University of Vermont's Larner College of Medicine, and he's in the midst of a multi-year research study looking at how different forms of screen time affect the brains of young people. Badr, welcome to Vermont Edition.
1: Thanks for having me.
0: We're very glad to have you. And if you're a parent and have questions about different types of screen time and how they might affect your kid, you can give us a call at 800-639-2211 or send an email to vermontedition@vermontpublic.org. Okay, so Badr, tell us the specific goal of your research. Do you have a hypothesis that you're testing?
1: Yeah, so the specific goal of my 5 years project is to look at the impact of different forms of screen time on the adolescent brain function, brain structure, mental health, and cognition. I have a hypothesis related to the type of screens, starting from the theory that not all screens are equal. So some could be bad for us, for especially adolescents, and some others might be good.
0: And what are the different screen times that we're talking about here?
1: We're talking about gaming, which is a big interest for me.
0: You're a gamer, so yeah?
1: I am a gamer. I used to be an extreme gamer back in the days.
0: I got to know what an extreme gamer means to you.
1: It's a lot of hours of gaming,
0: okay.
1: Sleepless nights, but that was like 20 maybe years ago. Now, whenever I have a free hour or two, that's it. So video gaming, screen, social media use, texting, doing research on the computer, watching TV, watching YouTube. So pretty much we cover all the spectrum of screens on consoles, tablets, computers, etc.
0: So to study this, you're using data from what's called the ABCD study. It's the largest long-term study of brain development and child health in the United States. It's a 10-year study. 12,000 kids are involved. It started back in 2016. And there are research sites, nearly two dozen research sites, I believe, all over the U.S. Are any of them in Vermont or northern New England?
1: Yeah. So there's 21 sites across the U.S. from east to west. Vermont UVM is one of the collection sites led by professors Hugh Garvin and Alexandra Potter. And as you mentioned, we track kids a lot, thousands, around 12,000 from ages 9 and 10. And the study is still ongoing right now. The kids are 18 and 19 years old.
0: So when you say that you are tracking them, you're studying these kids' use of screen time, what exactly are you looking at? Like, do you give them a survey and they report what they are doing? How does that work?
1: So it's a very, very rich data set. We collect a lot of data, imaging, functional imaging, anatomical imaging, so through MRIs.
0: Oh, wow.
1: MRI scans. So that happens every 2 years. So every 2 years, the kids go through an MRI scan, full battery. In addition, we collect a lot of data on cognition, mental health, behavior like screen time. We use a screen time survey. We also collect genetic data, physical activity data, neighborhood, socioeconomic status, Fitbit data. There's about more than 200 types of data collected by the ABC study.
0: Wow. Okay. So
1: and
0: a lot
1: the best
0: of inputs.
1: Part is it's free for researchers to use, not just in the US.
0: Oh, okay. So people all around the world are using this data.
1: They can submit requests and get access to it.
0: Okay. And you received a federal grant to do this work a couple years ago. It's a five-year grant. So you're a couple years, about halfway into the process?
1: Yeah, we started in the beginning of 2024, so we're midway through this 5 years. It's a NIH R1 grant.
0: Okay. There have been so many changes at the federal level to how they distribute grant funding for research to colleges and universities in the U.S. Have you experienced any impact personally in that area?
1: Fortunately not, or at least not yet, but I do know people who are affected, of course.
0: Okay, but this grant continues on, marches on.
1: Yeah.
0: Okay. So are you at the place yet in your research where you can share any sort of initial findings? Are you learning any trends? What's emerging?
1: Yeah, so we have a few papers that are published and a few papers under review, so I feel comfortable sharing what we found. So far, basically, I'm going to focus on two screen time types. The first is video gaming. So with that, we did a lot of analyses using video gaming. What we found is, contrary to what you found in the literature, what the media has been telling us for decades, that gaming is bad for you. I did not see those impacts, at least yet. We've been looking at brain images, cognitive performance, like IQ testing, reading abilities, language processing, etc. We're not seeing those negative outcomes. It's actually the opposite. We're seeing some improvements in gamers. They tend to respond faster on some tasks. They have better working memory. They are more accurate on tasks involving working memory. So that's something we ask them to do in the scanner while we scan their brain. So, and I also looked at the mature rated gaming, which is famously known for being linked to aggressive behavior.
0: Mm-hmm.
1: And we've done this through 5 years of data, so it's a longitudinal study. And we did not see this impact of mature-rated gaming on aggressive behavior in particular. And what we found is...
0: And sorry, when you say mature-rated gaming, that means like games involving, you know, like war games, shooting people, things like that.
1: War games, a lot of violent scenes, shooters in particular. I can name a few games, but I think people, gamers know exactly what I'm talking about.
0: Mm-hmm.
1: And what we found that these games are not related to aggressive behavior or violence in children. What was related are other factors like physical activity, for example, sleep, socioeconomic status, that are often not considered in other studies, or simply they were using much smaller sample sizes. As I mentioned, we have thousands. If you look in the studies reporting this aggression, and you will see that they use much smaller sample sizes. So that reduces the reliability of such studies.
0: Hmm. I think a lot of adults, when they think about kids using screens, one of their concerns, one of the concerns I hear often isn't just about, you know, the impact on cognitive abilities. That's one thing you're studying, or on aggressive behavior, but whether kids are going to have trouble making interpersonal connections, building relationships outside of a virtual world. Does that come into play in your research?
1: Definitely. With regard to video gaming, we know that social behavior increases with multiplayer gaming in particular. However, for example, using social media, which I want to talk about as part of the previous question, social media, we're seeing that it's leading to social problems, depression, anxiety. Mm. That's why I said in the beginning, not all screens are equal.
0: Right. Well, let's go to the phones here. And if you have a question about the different types of screen time and how researchers are studying how they affect young people's brains and development, you can call in at 800-639-2211. Or maybe you have a personal anecdote or research of your own to share. You could also email vermontedition@vermontpublic.org. We have Patrick calling in from Middlebury now. Patrick, go ahead.
2: Yeah, thanks for taking my call. So I read the researcher's study that you guys were talking about. And I just wanted to note that in the study itself, it says that the actual practical significance of the cognitive speed of the students was actually negligible. And beyond that, it said, and I'll quote, the child behavior checklist, behavioral and mental health scores, there were significant attention problems, depression, and attention deficit hyperactivity disorder scores that were higher in the video gamers compared with the non-video gamers. So given the fact that the practical significance of the findings were negligible and that there were mental health consequences, seems like that doesn't really present the best case for actual video games having positive consequences on students. Thank you.
0: Yeah, thank you for making that point. And we have the researcher Badr Tirani with us today in studio. Badr, what are your thoughts on Patrick's takeaway from your work?
1: Yeah, so that's a great point. And what I didn't add or mention is the second part of the story, which is related to time. And time of use plays a big role here. So the effects that Patrick is mentioning are definitely what we're seeing with extreme gaming hours. That's something I didn't talk about, so I'm glad he asked that question. So we do see with increased gaming, we're talking 3 hours or more per day of gaming over weeks and weeks and weeks. And we're seeing some negative outcomes related to that, like ADHD and depression. So there's definitely some sweet spot for gaming, but extreme gaming is gonna lead to, we're seeing that it leads to some negative outcomes. The other point is the response time differences that Patrick mentioned. So in that study, we did some extra testing outside of the scanner, and we saw that these kids outperform, the gamers outperform non-video gamers, even when with a task that is outside of the scanner that doesn't involve any eye-to-hand coordination. So that's why we argued that it's not a practice effect.
0: Well, Patrick, I appreciate you calling in and going to the source, reading the study.
1: Yeah.
0: So, at the end of August, just recently, we found out that Vermont is going to receive nearly $93 million in settlement funds from the tech giant Meta. It's part of a multi-state lawsuit. Many states and territories sued Meta for knowingly harming children through their addictive social media platforms like Instagram. As somebody who studies screen time use and kids, what did you think when you first heard the news about this settlement?
1: It's overall good news. I think it's about time to put some responsibility to those giant social media platforms. It's not always the fault of the parents or the kids. I think they make hundreds of billions per year. So this amount, it's not going to be an existential risk for them. So I think overall it's great news, and they actually have to modify something in their algorithm, and it's going to be for a long time, hopefully for forever. So I would be interested to see how will that impact the kids and adolescents in the future.
0: And we now are about to shift the focus of today's show towards Vermont's new ban on cell phones in schools. And again, I was hoping to get your thoughts on this as somebody who studies screen time for a living. What do you think of this new statewide policy? Like, what exactly interests you about it? You don't have to tell us whether you think it's good or bad.
1: As a researcher, obviously, I'm looking forward to, again, studying the impact, the long-term impact. I was reading some feedback from teachers and parents, and it seems like there's an agreement that they are noticing less cyberbullying, online cyberbullying, more social connections, especially during the class day and the pastime. So I'm interested to see to what extent this is true, actually.
0: Badr Charani is an assistant professor of psychiatry at the University of Vermont's Larner College of Medicine. Badr, thank you so much for telling us about your research.
1: Thanks for having me.
0: All right, we have to take a quick break. Coming up, as you might have heard, Vermont has a new cell phone ban in place at all public schools. But making a rule is one thing, and
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0: Welcome back to Vermont Edition. I'm Michaela LaFrac. Vermont kids are back in school, and in those backpacks of theirs, they've got notebooks, pencils, maybe a snack, maybe an iPad, but definitely not a cell phone. That's because a new Vermont law went into effect this school year. Cell phones and other devices like smartwatches and earbuds are now banned in classrooms statewide. Students are no doubt adjusting in all sorts of ways to this new reality. Teachers and administrators are too, especially the ones tasked with enforcing this rule. We're joined by two school leaders now. First, Greg Schillinger is the principal of Rutland High School. Greg, thank you so much for making time in the middle of your school day.
4: My pleasure. Thanks for having me.
0: And Blake Fabricant is the high school dean of students at Sharon Academy, which is an independent school in Windsor County. About 80% of its student body is publicly funded through school choice, and they're heading into their third year with a no smartphone policy. Blake, welcome.
5: Thank you very much for having me.
0: And again, if you have thoughts on this new ban on cell phones in Vermont classrooms, call in at 800-639-2211. Blake, you've been living in this no phones in schools reality for a few years now at Sharon Academy. So give us some insights. What was that initial adjustment period like a few years ago?
5: Sure, yeah. It's kind of fascinating because when you talk about it being so new, for us, we've been so adjusted to it as, you know, we're clearly going into year three. But I would say there was some initial growing pains. Definitely, I think it was more of a cultural shift in the beginning, you know, just students not being used to bringing their devices to school. But it was surprisingly successful. Like we had, you know, we students and teenagers are much more resilient than we give them credit for. So after the initial shock wore off, it really just sort of became habit, I would say about 3 months in. And it was a tremendous success. Like you could really immediately see the results and sort of the return on investment. The school culture started to thrive and it became more vibrant. And students were connecting with each other and grades were up and engagement was higher. So I would say the biggest pushbacks we had was parents sort of having issues on whether or not we dictate what students do with their personal property. And in that instance, we would tell students to, you know, there's always an option to leave their phones at home. We did learn pretty quickly that students would claim that their phones were left at home and then try to sneak them into school. So we implemented a verification system in year one that basically is a permission form that says the parent has to sign off on it, and the parent essentially ensures that the phone is left at home. Otherwise, we have a phone storage locker system. I believe we're one of two schools, Montpelier being the other one, that does it in the state. And they get to school in the morning, they put their phone in, it's locked up, it's not in yonder pouches. There's lots of research saying out of sight, out of mind. So it's been really successful for us, and now it's second nature, and it's actually bled into more laptop and iPad thinking, which I can get into later.
0: But yeah, let's put a pin in that, because I really want to hear about some of the ripple effects of this policy on how teachers teach. But first, Greg, how did the first week go there in terms of the cell phone policy? Was it harder or easier than y'all expected?
4: I would say from the student perspective, it has gone very well. I think that their impression, I would characterize it when we talked about it in the opening of school, there was sort of a collective shrug. I completely agree. I think we sometimes underestimate students' resilience, but because they are very used to managing expectations. You know, they have multiple teachers in a day, their parents, their coaches, you know, they're pretty familiar with managing expectations. And overwhelmingly, students want to know clearly what the expectations are, and by and large, they're interested in meeting those expectations. For sure, you know, there are those who will sort of push the line. I think that's a part of adolescence and a part of growing up, but we're off to a really good start. I agree. The students are interacting with one another much more. If there's a downside, our cafeteria is a little bit louder, but that's just because more students are interacting with one another and enjoying their lunch together.
0: That's nice to hear. Well, yeah. We have some folks calling in with their thoughts. Charlene is in Arlington, Vermont. Charlene, go ahead.
6: Hi, thank you. First, I would like to say I'm an educator, retired now, but I'd like to say we told you so, because 20 years ago when flip phones came into being, we were like, we got to get a handle on this, people. We didn't, and here we are. My second thought is, I'm going to read the research, but having an extreme gamer doing research and telling us maybe gaming's not so bad seems a bit dichotic of sorts. So I need to go look at that. And I would like to just emphasize, I was one of the people that helped to push the Act 139 law through on literacy. And there's such a big connection between critical reflection, being able to read on paper as opposed to screens. And I think we're just starting to wake up to that now.
0: Mm. Well, Charlene, thank you so much for calling in. I love a good I told you so call. And I will note on our researcher who we had on earlier in the hour, he did identify as a former extreme gamer, but has now changed his ways and only can game and when he has a spare hour. So I imagine that experience did impact his interest in his work. But thank you so much for listening. Let's go back to Charlene's first point with the I told you so moment. You all have been educators for a while now. Blake, is this something that kind of you've seen coming for a while and that the Sharon Academy has been trying to figure out how to get a handle on for years?
5: Yeah, I mean, it's kind of funny, like she said, I told you so, but this is something that I've been trying to fight for at least, I would say, 10 years, if not more. I saw a huge shift in 2015. Just my job as dean is to make sure that our students are socially connected and doing okay. And I really saw it was the in-between spaces where they were turning to their phones, not making those connections, not taking healthy risks. And that really was detrimental. And so we started the conversations really early. So we weren't oblivious to it. And obviously, you know, phones were not allowed in classrooms, but right. it was twofold, because not only did we're a small community that prides ourselves on togetherness, and the phones were detrimental and damaging to that, but also the addictive pull. Students were really eager to leave class in order to check their phone, because the devices are designed to be addictive and engagement is not necessarily learning. So they leave class because there's a better option. So we saw the idea that students could now sit in class and engage with their learning and engage with the lesson. So this was something always on the back of our minds. And I think really, to answer Charlene's sort of query, the turning point, it wasn't convincing anybody, but it was more waiting to see if other schools were going to do this. And when Thetford and Harwood did it with us in 2024, we were the first three schools. It's like that school of fish theory, right? Where one fish goes, two fish goes, but it takes three to kind of make change. And so it gave us permission to then do it. And it really feels kind of silly now to think, oh, this was a revolutionary idea. It's common sense.
0: Mm. Oh, Greg, do you think that it helps that this is now a statewide policy rather than, you know, a choice that your specific school had to make on its own? Kind of like how Blake was saying, you know, Chardon Academy had to make this choice itself a couple of years ago.
4: Yes, for sure it does. I would agree that if for nothing other than it is more well publicized, I think that families and students, as I said before, they're interested in understanding what are the expectations. And I think that the fact that this was a statewide effort, for sure it did make the implementation easier. First, because a lot of people were talking about it. Secondly, I think that, you know, the educators are consumers of research, and we're interested in knowing what does the research show. And, you know, as your last guest addressed, I think there's just this growing cultural consensus around seeing some of the harmful effects that excessive screen time is really having on young brains. And I would say that classroom teachers and building administrators, absolutely, we were seeing sort of that space-filling characterization of phone use where, boredom has value, because sometimes when you're bored, you're thinking creatively and you're daydreaming, and maybe you strike up a conversation with the person who's next to you rather than just sort of doom scrolling for hours on end. Mm. So yes, I mean, I think there was some firsthand awareness and experience there. But then also, as that body of research has developed, I think there's also been sort of this cultural awareness. And not only is it beneficial that I think we did it as a state, we're also not the only state that's doing it. Mm. So even nationally, I think it's having a pretty broad awareness that helps with the implementation.
0: Let's go back to the phones. We have Angela Arsenault calling in. She's a Vermont state rep from Williston who helped lead the effort in Montpelier to get this cell phone ban in schools passed. Representative Arsenault, thank you for calling in. What are your thoughts on the conversation we're having today about implementation of the ban?
7: Well, first, I'm so grateful, Michaela, that you're continuing to cover this topic, because the work is not done. So thank you for that. And I just wanted to mention one concerning trend that I'm seeing in terms of implementation, and it has to do more with the procedures that accompany the policy. The policy itself, a lot of school districts are adopting the model policy presented by the Agency of Education. And I had the opportunity to participate in the formulation of that policy, and we were very careful with word choice. And folks will note that it prohibits student use of and access to phones and other personal electronic devices from bell to bell. And I'm really troubled by this interpretation in many districts that a backpack or even a back pocket constitutes acceptable storage, and that prohibits access to these devices. And so just from a legislative intent point of view, I can say that was not the intent. We were being very careful not to write an unfunded mandate into the law. So we didn't want to prescribe the storage method, but backpacks, back pockets, front any pockets, and certainly personal lockers were never the idea.
0: Mm. Well, thank you for that clarification. And yes, things like Yonder pouches and some of the tech solutions for keeping phones out of use come with a price tag. Greg, how did Rutland High School think about this implementation, deciding where kids should be able to keep their phones during the school day?
4: So our practice with students is, you know, we talk a lot of with students about the idea of personal responsibility. We, as you said, the last caller talked about unfunded mandates, we took a look at some of the storage options, which have quite the price tag to them. So our approach is, you know, from bell to bell, saying to students that it's to be inaccessible to you. We have, you know, lockers in our building that are available to students. But we're sort of pushing the responsibility, the personal responsibility for students to work to manage how they're keeping their devices so that it's not a distraction from bell to bell.
0: We got an email from a listener named Jin who lives in Peru, Vermont, and they write, I certainly appreciate the no phone policy at school, but schools conduct their classes on devices throughout the day. Yes, there are guards installed on these devices, but let's not underestimate kids' ability to be quote unquote creative during these classes. I think a device is a device, whether it's a cell phone or an iPad in the classroom. So, Blake, this email kind of gets back to a point that you were about to make earlier about how the cell phone ban at Sharon Academy has led teachers and administrators to start thinking in new ways about how you use technology overall in the classroom, be it through, you know, like a Chromebook or other tablet or smart boards. Can you tell us a little bit about that?
5: Absolutely. And just quickly before I do, I would like to say that if any school leader has interest in seeing our storage locker, it costs $60 to make, and it's very, very effective, and we ask all students to lock it up, so I'm happy to show that to them. And
0: thank you.
5: I actually hosted a webinar a few years ago with Angela moderating, so that resource is available. So that's really an interesting sort of segue and tie into what we're doing. We actually moved to a model that is called Tech Intentional, and essentially we've disbanded our one-to-one computer program. There was a book that was released last year called The Digital Delusion, which encapsulated about 50 years of research in regards to developing brains and learning on screens. And not surprisingly, most of the research points to it being actually harmful for students' learning. And again, that wasn't like revelatory for us, but it was actually reassuring, reaffirming, and sort of sparked these conversations. And so I was able to have this amazing dialogue with our head of school, and we have shifted our school to a computer cart model. So now students are only using computers in their classes about one or two times a week. And it's never as a default. It's always to supplement or augment the education. So they need to master the skills first. And I think that's the important thing. We sort of replaced skill mastery with easier or more engaging versus actually like, learning requires friction. So like sitting in that friction and learning those skills and then adding computer resources, things like spreadsheets and coding and video editing and things that are super specific to the computer, but not actually practicing the skills on the computer itself. And so this is our first year of doing that. And it's an amazing shift because again, like I completely agree with the emailer. It's like phones were almost like the low-hanging fruit, but we're not addressing the entire, infrastructure of screens. And so now we have students who are no longer turning to computers to escape socially. And so it really has shifted the atmosphere. I mean, of course, we're only like 4 days into school.
0: Right.
5: But so far, so good. It'll be interesting to see how it goes later on. But that's kind of what we're doing. And it's actually a movement you can look up. It's called Tech Intentionality, and it's led by a person named Emily Churkin.
0: Mm. Greg, as you're just starting on this no phones journey at Rutland High School, to you, what does success look like, say, 6 months from now or at the end of the school year? What do you hope to see?
4: It's a very good question because I think one of the challenges that we face as educators,
8: Accurate, reliable, trustworthy.
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3: 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Coming up at 8. For the past year, there's been a huge increase in violence in the West Bank. Israeli settlers have been terrorizing Palestinians, but the settlers seldom face any consequences for their actions. That's coming up at 8 on The Daily from The New York Times, here on Vermont Public.
0: Welcome back to Vermont Edition. I'm Michaela LaFrac. It's the dog days of summer and a good time to squeeze in some more fresh fruits and veggies and summer treats before the autumn chill sets in and the rain of root vegetables and kale returns. Joining me today is Jordan Berry. She's a food writer for 7 Days, and each month she or one of her colleagues there joins us for an update on food and beverage news from around our region. Jordan, so good to see you.
11: Good to see you too. Thanks for having me.
0: So when I think late summer, I think of the fair. Yes. And fair food. Are you a fair food person?
11: I absolutely am. I have not been to a fair yet this year. I was out of town for Addison County Fair and Field Days, which is like
0: Vermont
11: the
0: Edition
11: bummer
0: was there
11: of my
0: we were
11: summer.
0: There.
11: I wish I had been there too. I'm a loaded baked potato, yeah, fried dough, fresh squeezed lemonade person. Mm. That's like my fair trifecta. I'm always tempted by whatever's new and fried, but gotta have those three. Or
0: yeah,
11: not
0: when,
11: summer.
0: At Field Days, it was a really hot day when we were there, and I was downing maple lemonade, and it was so good. It was like the perfect drink that day. Are there any other summer treats that you've been enjoying recently? We did our annual creamy show on Vermont Edition a couple weeks ago, and it made me wonder if you've had any particularly good or inventive creamies.
11: Yes, and it's one that Vermont Creamy Passport's Adam Rice mentioned on that show.
0: Oh, great.
11: The butter dipped creamy at Canteen Creamy Company in Waitsfield. I drove over the Lincoln Gap last week to go get it.
0: It's a commitment to dairy.
11: Real out of the way. Butter dip, so think like magic shell, chocolate dip, heard matcha dip is a big thing this year. This is Plowgate Creamery butter that they melt down and they dip the lemon, honey, and basil twist creamy into the butter, and it does the same thing. It's like crunchy, coated, kind of smooth, and they put flaky sea salt on top. It is ridiculous. I hope
0: so
11: that they
0: good.
11: Still have it today, this week. Go check it out. Go try to get it. It was like the most decadent, summery thing I could have imagined.
0: That sounds so good. Yeah. I would totally drive the gap for that.
11: Yeah. Apparently, it's like a viral thing that has been on the internet. I'm not actually on that part of the internet, I guess, but it was founded by, or kind of made popular by, the founder of another very viral treat, the Cronut. Dominique Ansel in New York City, a baker, pastry chef, started doing butter dipped creamies last year. So
0: evil
11: I don't
0: genius
11: know.
0: Or yeah. Brilliant genius,
11: yeah, exactly.
0: Or something.
11: Worth waiting for in line for, no matter what.
0: And I'm also wondering, Jordan, if there are any seasonal fruits or veggies that are like really having their moment right now in these dog days of summer, that you would suggest to somebody who's maybe going out to dinner and looking for something that's going to taste extra fresh on a menu.
11: You may have noticed driving around literally anywhere in Vermont, fresh corn.
0: So much
11: corn stands. There are signs.
0: The farm stands are just like corn stands.
11: 16 signs between my home and my child's daycare. I had an incredible dish last night at a new to me restaurant, the Harbor Vale, which is a hotel that was recently kind of renovated and rebranded in Burlington, right on the waterfront. Mm. I had a calamari dish, which is like another, you know, fried calamari, summer, yeah, New England, you know, the like peppers fried in kind of roulette. You don't know if you're going to get squid or pepper, but they did it with like a giardiniera. But underneath all of it, instead of a dipping sauce, they had a sweet corn puree that just pulled everything together in a really cool, unexpected way. So it was a real treat.
0: Oh, that sounds delicious. Another summer specialty is barbecue. Now, people might not naturally associate barbecue with Northern New England, but we do have many, many good places to go to. And I was excited to see that the 7 Days team wrote about a number of barbecue spots in Northern Vermont recently. Which ones did you get to try?
11: Well, this was a very popular assignment on our staff. We kind of mentioned it in a meeting and immediately had six volunteers beyond me.
0: Not surprised.
11: So I only got to try one, but it's I think it was a really cool one to try. It's Leo's Barbecue. It's a Jericho native who is now in Richmond, and he has a mobile smoker that he pulls behind his Subaru Outback. So we say Vermont doesn't have a barbecue culture. I think if we do, it's that.
0: Yep. Love that a Subi's involved.
11: Yep. And he vends at farmers markets, so Bristol, Jericho, Richmond, and pop-ups kind of around the Burlington area. And the brisket was amazing. He has a butcher background, so he kind of sources all Vermont meat and butchers it himself. But one of the best things I had on his menu was a coal-roasted eggplant. So we're writing this, you know, meat sweat story, and I'm just like going on and on and on about the eggplant. But it's worth trying. I like to suggest getting both. You know, you can have your vegetarian friends be happy, but if you're an omnivore, it was a nice pairing. And his plates come with cornbread and, you know, garden fresh sides. I'm sure he'll probably do something with corn as well. But it's that, you know, sourcing whatever's at the farm stands around. Yeah. So
0: what were some of the other standouts from the barbecue issue?
11: It was cool because it's a mix of brick and mortar spots, pop-ups, and mobile businesses like that. There's a food truck in the South Burlington University Mall parking lot called Hangry Hog that we loved. A mobile business based in Northfield, Tin Bucks, which I think is a play on 10 bucks, which is how much all the dishes. How much all his dishes cost, or a majority of his dishes. That was my editor, Dan Bowles, got to do that one. And he was a barbecue hobbyist for many years, so spoke very highly of it. And I think that's one worth checking out for sure.
0: Now, whenever we have you or your colleague Melissa Passanen on, we talk through some openings and closures in the restaurant world. Let's get the sadder news out of the way first this time. Any restaurants in our area closed recently that you want to pay a little homage to?
11: A summer favorite, the Blue Paddle Bistro in South Hero, closed unexpectedly after 21 years. They cited kind of a perfect storm of circumstances, but it was pretty abrupt. So a lot of people were pouring out their, you know, feelings about that kind of annual tradition of going there in the summer for crab cakes or live music or whatever it might be. And one coming up that we reported a while ago, but they're not closing till September 12th, so there's still time, is Ray's Seafood Market in Essex. They had a longstanding wholesale fish business, but also 75 years of fried perch and clam baskets and all sorts of things. So it's a long time. It's those family businesses, you know, it's when it comes time to retire, it can be hard to find the right buyer who wants to continue in the way that food businesses are now. It's tight margins and long hours, and sounds like that was the story for that one.
0: Right. And in your area of Addison County, the Bobcat Cafe also closed recently.
11: Yeah, that's another longtime one. It had relatively new owners, sort of an undetermined future. They said they're closing for now, might be looking for new operators, but we're hopeful that someone will come in there and keep that kind of Bristol institution running. It's a real highlight of town and usually a bustling place at night. So
0: Well, there were a couple other closures that I know 7 Days has covered in the past month or two. Let's talk about some of the exciting openings that are on the horizon as well. Where do you want to start?
11: Another barbecue place. Reported the same issue. It was kind of like too soon for us to squeeze it into the big story, but Sarkey's Smokehouse and Saloon opened a second spot in Barrie. They have been in Wells River for a while with a big location there, and they took over the historic Wheelock building, which had been Foxy's for a little bit. So kind of a dark saloony sort of place to get your barbecue and smash burgers.
0: Very cool.
11: And one I really want to check out, they're in their soft opening right now and should be throwing the lights on soon, is Ralston's Restaurant in St. Albans. That is a chef who's from Enosburg, from Franklin County, but has cooked all over California, lots of experience at really high-end places in Portland, Maine. And he's come home to open his first restaurant. That's Michael Boomhauer. It's in a really cool downtown space right by Taylor Park with a beautiful old stained glass Ralston sign. So they ran with that for the restaurant name. And they're going to cook sort of reimagined New England Quebecois sort of comfort food, but chefed up a little bit, I think, and seems like a really cool space. So
0: I love hearing about all these different older and historic buildings getting repurposed or getting new life as at restaurants or bars or eateries.
11: Yeah. One of my favorites is, again, Addison County, the Gilfeathers Fine Provisions has moved into an old church there. And
0: nice.
11: It's another summer bucket list food item of their lobster roll is so incredible. You got to go check it out.
0: Okay, will do. And I imagine, speaking of the summer bucket list, that there are a number of seasonal spots all around the state that are about to close on Labor Day or right after.

0: And I also always loved the Clearbrook farm store in Shaftesbury. I thought it was where we would go to get our corn. And we are a roll it in the butter household. So I just like have memories of getting a huge paper bag full of ears of corn from that beautiful farm stand and heading home and making a mess of the stick of butter.
1: I feel like butter is really getting an unexpected spotlight between, you know, talking about like lobster and lobster rolls and the creamy dipped in butter and the corn in butter. We have to do a whole segment on butter soon.
0: I think that summer food is really just around so that we
1: a vessel for butter.
0: Eat more butter.
1: Let's sneak in one last opening, and I want to pick this one off of your list because it's one of my favorite spots very close to our studio here in Colchester, which is Sneakers Bistro in Winooski. They do a perfect poached egg every single time, great eggs Betty, and they have a new venture coming up.
0: I liked your use of sneak because it is so appropriately called Sneakeasy, which is an upstairs nighttime cocktail and snack spot that they've opened to kind of make the most of the upstairs space that they expanded into a few years ago. And the drinks look amazing. They have a clarified Bloody Mary. So basically they take the Sneakers Bloody Mary mix and do some cocktail magic on it, and it becomes like a clear twist on a martini that breakfast for dinner, I think, is what it's called. Or if it's not, that's what it should be called, because it sounds like what I want to have.
1: Yes. All right, Jordan Berry with 7 Days, thank you so much for joining us. Really appreciate it.
0: Thanks for having me.
1: Happy butter eating to all of us. All right, as always, you can weigh in on our show, pitch us your own ideas by emailing vermontedition@vermontpublic.org. Our show today was directed by Aaliyah Papes. Our managing producer is John Ahrens. Our show is produced by Andrea Lorien and Daniela Fierro. Our call screener today was Rick Barrett. Our theme music was composed by Myra Flynn. I'm Michaela Lefrak. Thank you so much for listening, and we will catch up again soon.

0: BBC News. Let's head to Colombia now, where the right-wing candidate Alvarado de la Espria has narrowly won the presidential election.
1: De la Espria has pledged to terminate the peace process, refusing to negotiate with the FARC, a move that could spell the end of HEP. But André Gómez Suárez is confident the new president won't get his way.
2: The special jurisdiction for peace is part of the Colombian constitution. And so to stop the implementation of the peace agreement, De la Espria will have to actually do a constitutional reform. And it will have to take many steps that are not so easy and straightforward.
1: Now, other countries are recognizing the

0: value of Colombia's peace process. Syria is looking into a similar model as it faces its own quest for reconciliation after years of bloodshed. Those who have embraced HEP have felt the powers of restorative justice and know the price of peace is well worth paying.
1: It matters both to us and to the families because it helps people understand. I believe we've made a lot of progress, and we continue to be fully willing to cooperate in whatever the special jurisdiction for peace believes is necessary moving forward.
2: We hope that in the end, our Colombia can become something new. That blood had to be spilled, may perhaps have been what was needed to bring about this change. And from here, we must keep going, keep talking, keep having dialogue, starting in our own homes. But we need to raise one another with love, raise one another with empathy, and raise one another in peace.
0: The Price of Peace was presented by Harriet Barber. The producer was Duncan Bulling. It was a 2 Degrees West production for the BBC World Service.
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